0: Heard part of a message and wish you'd caught the rest?
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0: I don't love the church because it's perfect. 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
1: This is Focus on the Family Minute with Gary Thomas.
0: There are Christians that will embarrass us. There are Christians who will frustrate us. We're called to reach out to the hurting, and hurting people hurt people. And they don't tend to be grateful. Look at how they treated Jesus. Look at how they treated Paul. They said, Paul, you're not that great of a speaker. You're not that impressive as a person. We're not even sure you're
2: He's
0: preaching.
2: He's a babbler.
0: Yeah, I mean, and yet Paul said, he goes, now I rejoice in what I'm suffering for you. And I fill up in my flesh what is still lacking in regard to Christ's afflictions for the sake of his body, which is the church. Paul is suffering for a church, many of which he had never met him. He says, I'm rejoicing because I'm suffering for you, but it's building up Christ's body, the church.
1: More from Gary Thomas at FamilyMinute.org.
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1: Here's your local weather. The current temp, 86 degrees. The heat index, 93 degrees. The forecast for this evening, cloudy with light wind, with scattered thunderstorms, with a temp 80 degrees. Overnight, cloud-filled skies with a light breeze, with scattered thunderstorms, and the temp 77. And then tomorrow, cloudy with some wind, with scattered thunderstorms, 81 degrees. This is KHCB, helping you draw closer to Christ.
2: How do you do? The world pursues the lust of the flesh, the lust of the eyes, and the pride of life. But these things do not lead to peace and joy in one's life, as the man in this story learned. Success as an athlete became his god, but he didn't find peace and joy until his heart and mind and very life were unshaken.

0: Mrs. McPherson.
1: Yes?
0: I'm afraid little Stephen may not make it.
1: Oh, no.
0: He was very dehydrated when he was brought in. We had him on an IV line, but he's not responding. He's in a deep coma.
1: He was with his aunt. I don't know what happened.
0: Have you been here all night?
1: Yes.
0: It's nearly dawn. Why don't you go home? Someone will call if there's any change. But, I say again, your son may not make it.
1: He's the first boy in my family in 2 generations. And he only made it 6 months.
2: Proclaiming the good news to a troubled world, this is Unshackled. True life stories dramatized and produced in Chicago by Pacific Garden Mission. Going nowhere. That's what you might say of the homeless who drift from one place to another seeking food and shelter. That's why Pacific Garden Mission keeps the doors open day and night to welcome these lost souls. Not only food and shelter, but showers and fresh clothing, even some medical and dental treatment are given without charge to hundreds of men, women, and children, thanks to caring friends who send financial gifts. Pastors and counselors help each one understand the choices that led to their dilemma. And by hearing the good news of the one who sticks closer than a brother, they can make the right choice for a future full of hope. Now for broadcast around the earth, here is episode number 3951 in the series Unshackled, the program that makes you face yourself and think.
3: Hello?
4: Is this Mrs. McPherson?
3: Yes.
4: I'm a nurse at the hospital where Stephen is a patient.
3: Is he gonna make it?
4: He's out of the coma, Mrs. McPherson, but he'll have to stay in the hospital a couple of months.

0: Grandpa still made a little moonshine. He was his own best customer, and the fights he had with Grandma were fierce, yelling and throwing things. In the fall, he slaughtered hogs and held a big barbecue that drew a crowd.
1: Must be 100 or more people here, but at least they're peaceful.
2: So far, busy stuffing their faces.
1: I like seeing folks stuffing their faces and drinking my home brew.
2: At least you're sober for this one day.
1: A man has to stay sober if he's gonna barbecue pork. People count on me.
2: That isn't all they count on you for.
1: What else?
2: The drunks around here get more than pork and home brew from you. You wait and see. Before the day is over, they'll be hitting you up for some money.
1: Some of them get a little short sometimes.
2: Sometimes. Those guys are short all the time. Why do you do it?
1: Easy to lend than to listen to them cry.
2: Lend? If I could collect the money you lend to those moochers, I'd be rich.
0: Whenever Grandpa was drunk, he brandished a shotgun. So Mama and I and my brother would run to the neighbor's house for safety. All that running made my injured leg strong. In time, Mama got tired of his drunken rage and moved into her own apartment when I was 9. Once that year, my brother and I went back for a visit. And Grandpa was different, sober for one thing, as he sat my brother and me on his knees.
1: Boys, your Mama took you away from here because of me. And I sure miss you. I wish things was different, but they're not, and I'm too old to change. I haven't always done right by you and your Mama, but I care about you, and I hope you grow up to be better men than me.
0: A year later, Grandpa died, and Grandma asked us to come back and live with her. We were overjoyed. She seemed a lot more calm than she had been.
2: Boys, you know the lady that I work for? Well, she has a Bible on the table in her living room, always open. I took to reading it every time she went out to run errands. Then I bought one of my own, and now I'm saved. This is what the Bible says in John chapter 3. Listen here. For God so loved the world that he gave his only begotten Son, that whosoever believeth in him should not perish, but have everlasting life. That means you, boys, and me. Everybody can have eternal life. Ain't that something?
3: Mm-hmm.
2: It means God loves us, and he wants us to go to heaven someday. And all you have to do is pray like this, and I mean it. Lord, I know I'm a sinner. Come into my heart and save me.
0: I was 12 years old, so I prayed first, and then my younger brother prayed too. I read the Bible every day for several weeks after that, until my peers noticed. Then the persecution began. A friend started calling me names, and I wanted friendship more than I wanted a relationship with Christ. Although Mama sent us to Sunday school, we didn't go to church much, but I sang a duet now and then. One night the church elders were quarreling, and we overheard, so we vowed never to return. That summer, my 15th birthday came.
4: See what I got for you, Steve.
5: An electric guitar! Wow, thank you, Mama!
4: You mentioned it often enough. Can't be much of a surprise.
5: Man, this is great!
2: Here comes the noise.
6: I'm gonna get me a snare drum, and we can have us a real band.
5: Yeah, we can get some other guys that play guitar to join us. We'll even form a group and start practicing.
6: Cool.
5: The school has a talent show next month. Bet you we can win.
4: All right. Find a place to practice. Your grandma don't want you making a racket in here.
2: Better here so you know where they are than out somewhere else.
0: Although we came in last at the talent show, we were not discouraged because the girl screamed and we received an offer to play at a night spot. But the parents of the other boys said no, and the band dispersed. So that was the end of our ambition. Didn't matter because the track coach stirred up other hopes.
5: Mama, Grandma, the coach wants me on the varsity track team.
4: That's good, son.
2: When are you gonna have time for that?
5: They practice after school.
2: You mean you'll be coming home late?
4: How are you gonna get home?
5: They have an athletic bus that takes the team home.

0: Oh, that'll be okay then.
1: He thinks I can run fast enough to help win the 880 relay. He said I've got a fast pair of legs.
2: I know how you got them.
1: Yeah, running away from Grandpa.
3: My first varsity letter came when I was a ninth grader, with one coming every year after that. I ran cross country, 880, the mile, 440, and 220 if the coach needed me. I was a 10th grader on top of the world. I won a couple of races in the 500-yard dash, and the coach told me I was just 3/10 of a second off the national record. The athletic bus always stopped at a convenience store, and many of us guys stole things from the store. One night I stole a pen and some raisin cake. After I sat down in the bus, the manager came and ordered me back inside, where he locked me in a dark room and called the police.
4: Empty your pockets. Is this yours?
1: Yes, sir.
4: You're coming with me.
1: Please don't mention this to my father.
3: I hadn't seen my father in 16 years. I was just deceiving them. The officer led me to his car, wrote something on a chart, and talked on the radio with the dispatcher. He gave them my name and said I was caught shoplifting. I was scared.
1: Why don't you let me go?
4: You were caught with stolen goods.
1: Most of the guys were doing it. I just happened to get caught.
4: Don't steal.
1: Please let me go.
4: Can't.
1: Didn't you ever steal when you were my age?
4: Nope, but I used to fight a lot. Let's go.
1: Are you gonna tell my mama and grandma?
4: Have to.
1: Oh, man.
4: Are you the mother of Stephen McPherson?
2: Yes, I am.
4: Is your husband home?
2: Stephen's daddy doesn't live with us.
4: Your son was caught shoplifting a raisin cake.
2: Stephen, were you hungry? We've got food at home.
4: This goes on his record. And if he gets in any more trouble, he could go to reform school.
2: Thank you, officer.
4: He seems like a good boy, ma'am.
2: He is a good boy.
4: Better talk to him then. Have a good evening, ma'am.
2: Stephen, why did you do it?
1: Mama, all of us boys try it, but I got caught.
2: Your daddy's coming over here in 15 minutes. What a time to see him after all these years.
3: The guilt of what I'd said and done loomed over me, and I lost a major race in the 500-yard dash. 2 months passed before my confidence returned. But I never again came close to the national record. In the spring of 1970, a new crisis hit our school.
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2: Are you okay? We heard there was trouble at school.
1: There sure was. I was sitting in class when some white kid dashed into the room yelling, "Swain's been knocked out near the staircase!" He was ready to kill somebody. And me being the only black kid in class, I was worried.
0: So what happened?
1: The teacher said, "Should we jump on Stephen because they beat Swain?"
0: Good for her.
1: Yeah. The kid cooled down and said,
6: No, I guess not.
2: Can you believe that?
1: I knew it was coming after those rumbles last year.
7: There's prejudice on both sides.
1: Yeah, and the black kids call me names because I escort the white kids.
2: You be careful, son.
1: They don't bother me. I'm an athlete.
3: The tension eased when detectives monitored the halls, but my running became very inconsistent. I would win a race and then lose one. My motivation wavered too. I started skipping practice. That's how I was home when two men came to the house. Grandma seemed to know them and asked them to sit down.
8: Is this your grandson?
0: Yes, it is.
8: I see you're number two on the track team. The Lord could change that to number one.
1: Yes, sir. I know.
8: Let me show you what it takes to be number one with God. Isaiah the prophet said, "All we like sheep have gone astray. We have turned everyone to his own way, and the Lord hath laid on him the iniquity of us all." He's talking about Jesus. You see, my Bible here says, "For all have sinned and come short of the glory of God. As it is written, there is none righteous, no, not one." That includes you and me. We all need a Savior.
0: The Lord Jesus Christ.
8: Amen. Jesus took our sins to the cross. He suffered and died in our place because there is no other way. Do you understand that, Stephen?
6: Yes, sir.
8: For God sent not his Son into the world to condemn the world, but that the world through him might be saved. The Bible promises, well, here, you read it.
6: All right. If thou shalt confess with thy mouth the Lord Jesus and shalt believe in thine heart that God hath raised him from the dead, thou shalt be saved. For with the heart man believeth unto righteousness, and with the mouth confession is made unto salvation.
8: So, would you like to do that now?
6: What?
8: Would you like to receive Christ now?
6: No, sir, not yet.
3: I thought of my track team and how the coaches would laugh. The men said they'd pray for me and left, so the pressure was off. In 1971, the race riots started again. No one felt safe unless a teacher was visible. The next year, I finally made number one on the cross-country and indoor team. A few scholarship offers came, but not the ones I wanted.
9: What's up, bro?
1: Not much.
9: Mama said you got a college scholarship.
1: Not the one I wanted. The coach lied to me.
9: What do you mean?
1: A girl that works in the athletic office told me that a letter came from UCLA about me, and they put it in a trash can.
9: You think it's true?
1: Yeah. She told me to go back and check the trash can, so I did. Couldn't find it.
9: Man, I would be furious.
1: I was. I even talked to the coach and the principal. Didn't do no good.
9: How do you take it, Steve?
1: I thought about quitting school, but not while Vietnam is still going on. So I'm just gonna pick my own college.
3: The race problems continued my senior year. I was tired of it all. The prejudice, the smoke bombs and police, even two killings at a party. But when I got to my predominantly black college, I saw the same bigotry. I joined the track team where immorality ruled when we traveled to other cities. Some of the guys smoked marijuana, but I didn't. Not then. I was still living at home, commuting to campus. Summer came and I got a job at a steel welding plant. 2 weeks later, the accident happened.
0: Steven, what happened to your hand?
1: I was reaching for a glove and got my hand caught in a conveyor belt.
0: Merciful heavens.
1: The belt was just going around a pulley and I hollered, "Turn off the machine, turn it off!"
0: Good thing somebody hurt you.
1: Sure is. All that noise, fainted.
0: I never knew you to faint in all your life.
1: When I came to, a truck driver and two foremen were standing over me. They took me to the emergency room.
0: All those bandages. Is there a hand in there?
1: Yeah, I still have my hand, but it sure hurts. And I can't work now. I was doing so well, too. The head foreman told me I could be foreman in no time.
0: Steve, the Lord is trying to get your attention. He could have let your hand be taken. Remember that.
3: That summer, for the first time, I smoked marijuana with old friends from high school. I was a poor example to my brother who began getting in trouble with the law. I quit smoking about 2 weeks before track team tryouts in college and came in first. But when the team traveled for the first track meet, I didn't go because my grades were not good. The team did poorly and the coach was angry at me, so I quit the team.
2: You quit the team? Why'd you do that?
1: The coach heard about my plans to transfer schools, and he's mad at me for not going with him to a track meet. But I wanted to get my grades up.
2: Grades are more important than sports.
1: I thought so. Coach didn't.
2: You'll have more time to study now.
1: Yeah. No more practice every day.
2: You can even get a job.
1: I already got one. Working for the Navy recruiting office on campus.
3: That week was rough. One of the coaches cursed me in front of a group of other coaches. I thought about getting a gun and ending it all. But two sailors at work talked to me about Christ. I rejected the gospel, but also my suicidal thoughts. Then my car was stolen, and that was too much. My brother was facing prison, and my life was a shambles. One night in my despair, I screamed, "God, where are you?"
2: You're awful quiet tonight, Steve.
1: Believe it or not, I was thinking about my brother. I wonder how he's doing.
2: He made some bad decisions.
7: I sure hope he learns his lesson while in that place.
1: Maybe the wrong lesson.
2: He wouldn't listen to anything I said.
1: I didn't say enough.
7: What do you mean?
1: I was always busy with my own plans, no time for him.
2: We tried to raise him right, always sent you boys to church.
1: If I just had my car, I could go visit him. Makes me mad somebody's stealing it like that.
7: The world isn't perfect, Stephen. Things used to be better, though.
3: A year went by. I quit smoking pot, but my life was no better. I drank steadily. One night, a friend and I went to a dance at the Navy base, and outside on the street, I saw my car. We reported it to the military police who detained the sailor, who blamed a local car dealer.
2: Did you get your car back?
1: Not yet. They impounded it.
2: So what happens now?
1: They're still investigating. When they find the dealer, they're going to take me along when they question him.
7: How did you know it was your car?
1: I had put some putty on the left rear fender. My friend didn't believe it was my car until I showed him that.
2: They released the sailor then?
1: Yeah. I feel kind of sorry for him. He's a victim too. Neither one of us has a car now.
3: It turned out the car dealer was almost dying, so they didn't question him, which angered me. Guilt couldn't be established, but still, the police gave me my car. The next year, my grade point average soared, and I was elated. In the spring, I was relaxing in the student lounge when a guy walked in with a Bible under his arm and sat down near me.
10: Mind if I share something with you?
1: Not at all. I'm not going anywhere.
10: This verse from John changed my life. Jesus said unto her, "I am the resurrection and the life. He that believeth in me, though he were dead, yet shall he live. And whosoever liveth and believeth in me shall never die. Believest thou this?"
1: It sounds deep, but what exactly does it mean to believe like that?
10: Yeah, it means trusting him with your life. See, our sins separate us from God. It's like a spiritual dead end. And we can't fix it ourselves.
1: So, how does Jesus change that?
10: He took the hit for us. He died on the cross to pay for our sins. And then he beat death by rising again. Salvation is a free gift. You just have to receive it and trust him. You know, give your life to him.
1: So, it's not about being perfect?
10: Not at all. It's about having faith in Christ. Knowing that, would you want to trust Christ today?
3: The verses he read were familiar to me, but that day they burned in my heart and I nodded. Yes. God lifted the burden of sin as I prayed the sinner's prayer with him. Then I had a terrible thought and looked around. What if someone saw me pray with that man? I decided to be a secret disciple so I wouldn't be persecuted. The urge for drugs vanished. In June, my aunt noticed that I wasn't even drinking. She asked me if I was saved, and I confessed the truth. Sure enough, she told everyone.
0: When did this happen, Stephen?
1: April.
0: Why didn't you tell someone?
1: Because I knew you would spread it around the neighborhood. My brother and his friends would make fun of me.
0: Never mind them. You just pay attention to God from now on.
3: My brother made fun of me for reading the Bible, so I read in my car for hours. I started reading in June and finished the entire Bible in October.
1: Grandma, you got a minute?
0: You know I do.
1: I've been a Christian for a year now, but I'm not a very good Christian.
0: I see the change in you, Steve.
1: I'm not very consistent. I go to parties, but it's not the same.
0: Because you're not the same. The Bible says we are a peculiar people.
1: The Bible also says, whosoever believeth on him shall not be ashamed.
0: That's right.
1: I read the whole Bible in my car because I didn't want my brother and his friends to make fun of me.
0: And look where he is now. Back in prison.
1: But I shouldn't be ashamed or afraid of what others say. I should be telling about Jesus. Grandpa's old drinking buddy died recently, and I never said a word to him about the Lord. God says if we don't warn the wicked and he dies, his blood will I require at thine hand. I thought of that, Grandma.
0: Those sound like God's convictions. So what will you do about it?
1: I should be telling folks in the neighborhood, guys in college, guys on the track team. I'm a coward.
0: God can change that, Stephen. The Bible says we shouldn't be ashamed of Jesus.
1: The best decision I made was to go to camp this summer. I really sought God.
0: That's good.
1: I'm going to start going to church with you every week, Grandma. I'm not going to be ashamed anymore.
5: 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This is program number 3951. Heard in this classic true story of Stephen McPherson Part 1 were Ryan Priester, Barbara Blomquist, Victor Cole, Alana Arenas, David Zarbach, and Michael Martin. 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
3: If you want a picture of the future, imagine a boot stamping on a human face forever. 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
4: Welcome to Open the Bible Weekend with Pastor Colin Smith. And Colin, I wonder how many people just had flashbacks to their high school English class.
5: Yeah,
4: George Orwell's 1984. And good to know that that is not the way things will play out.
5: Yeah, that's exactly right. Shows that some things can stay for a lifetime in from an English class. And that has certainly stayed with me. What an extraordinary image that is. A boot stamping on a human face forever. And of course, Orwell had this gloomy view of the future of the world, that it was totalitarian, that it was going to be violence and brutality. And of course, so much of what he anticipated has proved to be true since the time when he wrote these words. But not forever. Not forever. You know, our coming King, the Lord Jesus Christ, will triumph and righteousness will reign and his kingdom will come and there will be a new heaven and a new earth. And we're going to lift up our minds and our hearts today in the scriptures and anticipate the good ending that is promised to us in Jesus Christ.
4: Well, we're in Deuteronomy chapter 32 as we continue a message, The Goodness and Severity of God. Here is Pastor Colin.
3: God now speaks in private to Moses and to Joshua. And he says to them, write down for yourselves this song. Teach it to the Israelites and have them sing it. Now you'll see then that the message of this song is the same as the message of the drama and indeed the same as the message of the whole book of Deuteronomy and indeed the whole of the Bible. It begins in its first half, verses 1 to 26, with the severity of God. And as Moses sings this song, he rehearses in the earlier part the blessings of God. From verse 10, let's pick this up. There's a catalogue of blessings here, both blessings past in the desert and blessings that would come in the future in the promised land. Verse 10 of chapter 32, God found you in the desert. God has shielded you, verse 10, and he has cared for you. God, verse 11, has guarded you like an eagle guarding its nest. Verse 13, God nourished you with honey from the rock and with oil from the flinty crag. I love that phrase. Now this is beginning to speak about the blessings that will come to them in the promised land, you see. God's blessings in your life, my friend, and in mine are more than we can number. But Moses goes on to describe prophetically the choices that God's people will make, and the rest of the Old Testament simply is an outworking of everything that Moses says here in this song. Verse 15, one of the most striking verses in the book of Deuteronomy. Jeshurun grew fat and kicked. Now, you see what the picture is here. You imagine a mule. And the mule has been doing good work for its master. But the mule puts on some weight and it begins to feel lethargic and it thinks, I don't want to work for the master anymore. And so one day the master comes up and what does the mule do? Kicks. Now God is saying, that is precisely what I know you're going to do. He says right here that he knows what is in our hearts. He knows what we are disposed to do. That's chapter 31 and verse 21. I know what you are disposed to do even before I bring you into the land, he says. I know what's going to happen. You're going to receive my blessings and you're going to credit yourself. And then when something goes wrong, despite all the blessings that I have poured into your life, what are you going to do? You're going to resist me. You're going to resent me. You're going to speak against me. You're going to doubt me. You will grow fat and you will kick. And therefore, God begins to speak of the judgment that they deserve. And as you know the Old Testament story, or as you would find out if you read more of the Old Testament, the very judgments that are spoken of here are exactly what happen as you follow the story of the Old Testament. Verse 19, the judgment you deserve. The Lord saw this and he rejected them because he was angered by his own sons and his own daughters. And notice what God says he will do. Here's the severity of God. They grow fat, they kick, and God says, verse 20, I will hide my face from them. He says, verse 21, I will make them envious. This happened, of course, because God prospered other nations that did not even acknowledge him and caused these people who bore his name to go into this terrible decline. I will make them angry. Well, you see, that's why they were angry. Hey, why is God blessing them and not us? Why is it all going well for them and not us? In verse 23, I will bring calamities upon them. I will hide my face. I will make them envious. I will make them angry. I will bring calamities on them. Why, Lord? Look at verse 22. For a fire has been kindled by my wrath, one that burns to the realm of death below. You can hardly read a verse like that and not believe, if you take the Bible seriously, in a God who punishes, right? Consider the severity of God. What a picture of God's judgment, to be surrounded by calamity, to live in envy towards others and anger towards God, while God turns away and hides his face. And friends, this is the judgment that I deserve. This is the judgment that we deserve. For at our best, this is the truth about us, Jehuran grew fat and kicked. Have you ever considered the severity of God, really? Or are you living in cloud cuckoo land with a sentimentality of a God who would never hurt a fly? You're not in the world of the Bible. You're not in the world of reality. Is this truth of the severity of God rooted in your heart? I need this truth to restrain me from sinning. So do you. The fear of the Lord is the beginning of wisdom. You can't replace that with anything else. But as this judgment thunders to its climax in verse 26, where God, you notice God has said, I will, I will, I will, I will, and he did. You read it in the rest of the Old Testament. But then he says, verse 26, notice the change. I said I would scatter them and blot out their memory from mankind. Well, that would be terminal, wouldn't it? And then notice the next word in verse 27. But. So here's this train of the judgment of God and it's thundering down the track and suddenly the brakes screech on. But. Don't you thank God for all the places in the Bible where we read about our own human wretchedness and then we read some statement like Ephesians 2, but God. Because when you have said everything that there is to be said about the judgment of God, there is more to be said about God. And so Moses now begins to unfold to them as they've seen the severity of God and as they would see it in their history. He now begins to unfold to them the goodness of God. You ready for a bit of that? Are you ready for a bit of that? Verse 27 onwards. There's really three strands to what he says about the abundant goodness of God. And the first might come as a surprise until we think about it together. The first strand of the goodness of God is that God will take vengeance on his enemies. Now, you see this in verse 29, verse 35, and verse 43. It runs all through Moses' exposition of the goodness of God. And your first reaction may be like mine was, well, wait a minute, if this is about the goodness of God, God taking vengeance on his enemies sounds more like more judgment. How can that be the goodness of God? And here's the answer. A God who cannot destroy evil is of no help to you or to us. A venomous serpent came into the Garden of Eden, and the poison of evil has affected the human race ever since. We need a savior who can crush the head of the serpent. And this is the savior that we have in Jesus Christ. When he comes into the world, he says of Satan, "The prince of this world now stands condemned." The New Testament tells us that Christ came to destroy the works of the evil one. And because of the coming and the dying and the rising of Jesus Christ, the promise of the New Testament is this, and it is God's certain word and his oath, and you can bank your eternity on it, that Satan and all who do his works will be destroyed in the lake of fire forever and forever. It is an awesome and somber and eternal reality. Sin will be no more. And friends, that is the beginning of hope, because what would heaven be if heaven was just more of the same of what we've got on earth?
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3: I don't know how in the world folks decide what kids should read at high school, but what you read tends to stay with you a long time. And when I was at high school in Edinburgh, Scotland, one of the books we were given, some of you would have been the same, George Orwell, 1984. These were in the days before 1984, when everyone was worried about what's going to happen in 1984. Nobody cares about that now. But as a 14-year-old, I read a phrase from George Orwell that has stayed with me all my life. He said, "If you want a picture of the future, imagine a boot stamping on a human face forever." See, that was what Orwell saw of the world. He saw the rise of totalitarianism, the loss of freedom. And while we thank God for freedom in so many parts of the world, there are so many for whom even today the experience of life resembles a boot stamping on a human face. But the gospel would say to George Orwell, however much a boot stamps on a human face in this world, George Orwell, not forever. There will be no boots stamping on human faces in the new heaven and the new earth. Why? Because God will destroy all evil. That's good news, isn't it? That is the abundant goodness of God. A savior who is merely meek and mild and who merely weeps is of no use to you if he does not have the power and the will to destroy evil, not in part, but wholly, completely, utterly, and forever. Sin will be no more. This is the issue of the coming of the Savior, the effect of his coming. And that is why in verse 29, Moses says about God's enemies, if only they were wise and discern what their end will be. For verse 35, God says, it is mine to avenge, I will repay, and in due time their foot will slip. And in verse 43, God will avenge the blood of his servants, he will take vengeance on his enemies. Sin will be no more because God in his infinite holiness will destroy it. Nothing that defiles will enter the holy city. And that is the goodness of God. But there has to be more to the goodness of God than that. If you're thinking with me, you'll be saying, well, yes, but if God destroys all evil, what about the evil that's in me? What about my growing fat and kicking? Where does that leave me? A world where all evil is destroyed is surely a world where no people continue to exist. Behold the goodness of God. Not only does God take vengeance on his enemies, but second, he will have compassion on his people. Look at that in verse 36. This God who judges, it says verse 36, he will have compassion on his servants. And then verse 43, it tells us how God will bring this compassion to us. Do you notice right at the end of verse 43, what an amazing statement in the Old Testament. God will make atonement. Do you see that word? For his land and for his people. And friends, this is why Jesus Christ came into the world. God whose judgment we deserve, God whose judgment would wipe me out because I've grown fat and kicked. God took our flesh in Jesus Christ. And here's the amazing thing. Christ bore our judgment. He carried our sins in his body on the tree. And the goodness and the severity of God meet at the cross of Jesus Christ. Christ came under the curse that belongs to us so that we might enter into the blessing that belongs to him. And there's one more thing that I want us to see to complete the picture of this abundant goodness of God. Not only does he take vengeance on his enemies, not only does he wonderfully, wonderfully make atonement for his people, but he reaches out to all nations. And I want you to see this in verse 43. It's at the heart of the gospel. Notice the surprise here. Verse 43, rejoice, O nations, with his people. Why? For he will avenge the blood of his servants and take vengeance on his enemies. That's the first thing that we've seen. And here's the second. He will make atonement for his people. But now Moses is saying, rejoice, O nations. So he's speaking to Israel, God's people, but he's saying people from nations all over the world, all the non-Jewish people. All the races on earth are to rejoice along with Israel at this atonement. Why? Because the atonement that God makes for his people is also offered to the nations. That's the point. That's why the nations are to rejoice. That is why when Jesus Christ is born into the world, it's not only Jewish shepherds who come to the manger. It's wise men from the nations, from the east, from cultures that don't even have the Old Testament, men who never read the book of Deuteronomy, men who don't have that in them. Christ comes into the world for them too. Rejoice, O nations. That is why the angels say to the shepherds, to you is born a Savior, but this is good news of great joy, which is for all people. Whatever your background, whether you are rich or poor, employed or unemployed, whether you are black or white, whether you are young or old, whether you are Jew or Arab, whether you are Christian or Muslim, the Savior has come into the world to make atonement, and in Christ God is reaching out to you, whatever your background. This is the abundant goodness of God. So friends, as we wrap this up, let me just make two observations. Consider the goodness and the severity of God. Impressed on God's people in the Old Testament through an extraordinary drama and through an amazing song. I just want to say these two things in closing. Number one, let the goodness and severity of God then help you grasp the meaning of Christmas. So you can't make sense of Christmas until you see the goodness and the severity of God. And so many people get so sentimental over, you know, a baby lying in a manger. Just ask this question if you're a sentimentalist. Why is he there? Why is he there? And the answer is he has to be there because there is an awesome judgment to be taken away, and only he can take it away. Only he can take it away for you. That's why he's there. You consider the severity of God, you'll begin to understand Christmas, but then you don't get the picture unless, you see, you have to ask the question again. You have to say, God takes flesh and he lies there in this manger, and what are we going to do? We grow fat, we kick, and then we take this flesh and we rip it and we nail it to a cross. And you say, this is the Lord of glory. So you say, why is he there? And the only answer to that is, this is the abundant, inexplicable goodness of God. The Father gave the Son for you. The Lord Jesus Christ gave himself for you. And not only for us who believe today, God is reaching out to every person from every background through his Son, who made atonement, and that atonement is sufficient for you. And so here's my very last word, and it's simply this: let the goodness and the severity of God lead you to Jesus Christ. Friends, all over this city today, there are thousands of people busy in their lives, and they feel no need of Jesus Christ. They see no need of him. And maybe you are among them. I mean, you're here in church, but there's any number of reasons for coming to church, and it may well be, you know, here you are, you sit through the sermon, and then there's communion, then we'll be on our way, but you don't particularly feel that you need Jesus Christ. Listen, I say to you, consider the severity of God. You begin to see your need of Jesus Christ. And then there may just be someone here, and you're saying, you know, I have begun to see that. And I know I see in myself, I've grown fat and kicked. I have credited myself for every good in my life. I've become arrogant. I've been despising and dismissing of God. And I would like to have peace with God today. And I surely need it, but I feel so ashamed. I have this voice in my head that says, why would God want anything to do with you? And I just want to say to you, consider the goodness of God. He has compassion for you. He sent his Son to make atonement for you. And God is reaching out to you in Jesus Christ today. So let the goodness of God draw you to Jesus Christ.
4: 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You know, if you don't know Jesus as your Savior, I hope that as you've been listening to today's message, you begin to realize that a relationship with him is exactly what you need and what you desire. And if that's the case, we'd love to talk with you about beginning that relationship with Jesus. Call us at 1-877-OPEN-365. That's 1-877-673-6365. 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It's your generosity that allows us to bring you Pastor Colin's teaching each day. And as you give a gift of any amount this month, we want to send you a copy of Tim Keller's book called What is Wrong with the World? And Colin, tell us about this book.
5: Well, I think everybody's heard the phrase that a picture is worth a thousand words. And the Bible answers the question, what is wrong with the world, with the age-old answer, the unchanging answer, that it is sin that's got into the human bloodstream. But you see, what God has done so wonderfully is he speaks to us in language that we can understand. He uses pictures. And what Tim Keller has done so wonderfully here is he's drawn out the pictures that God has used in Scripture to explain what's wrong with the world, to tell us what sin is and what it's like. So, for example, it's like a predator, like an animal in the story of Cain and Abel. God says sin is crouching at the door as if it was ready to attack and to destroy. Or it's like leprosy, which we have in the story of Naaman. This goes through and it gets at the question, what is it that's wrong with the world? That's a question that any thinking person really needs to grapple with. And it enables us to grapple with it in a way that we are able to understand. It's beautifully written. It's an easy read, and it answers one of the most important questions we can ever face.
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9: My brother and my sister, would you remember that the body of Jesus Christ is the church? The church is. And it's not as if we're the only body, but we are part of the body of Christ. And you had better think twice before you take casually your lack of commitment to the body. Jesus said, these believers are my body. Later on, Paul is going to say, we're members of his body, of his flesh, and of his bones. Believers are being persecuted all over the world today. And we need to keep in mind that it is the persecution against Jesus personally. And proof of Paul's apostleship, he's going to argue later that the reason he knows that he's a legitimate apostle is because of this experience of seeing the risen Christ that was so dramatic and so powerful that he recognized right away, this is the Lord. He saw it with clarity. So keep in mind, don't tinker with the body of Christ. By that I mean, watch before you criticize the body, because we are important, and if you're looking for things to criticize, you can surely find it. Watch it very carefully, because you are talking about people whom Jesus redeemed, and he said, you're really talking about me. You're persecuting me.
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10: A friend of mine told me he enjoyed perfect vision for years. 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
11: Here's your local weather. The current temp, 86 degrees. The heat index is 94 degrees. The forecast for this evening, cloudy with light wind, and we'll have some rain. 79 degrees. Overnight, cloud-filled skies with a light breeze with scattered thunderstorms. And the temp, 77. And then tomorrow, cloudy with some wind with scattered thunderstorms with a temp, 80 degrees. This is KHCB, helping you draw closer to Christ.
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13: First Samuel chapter 15 will support all evidence needed and provide for us an objective case in point. For here we study the life of a man who, in many ways, was himself an authority. The memorable scenario of chapter 15 of the book of 1 Samuel has a background that's interesting. I think of Saul, the king, as being the batter at the plate. The bases are loaded, but his count is full, and he's in a batting slump. He's already struck twice at that ball, and there's only one more pitch coming. The first strike was in chapter 13, where he hurried and offered up an offering to God. That was not his place to do it. The priest offered up the offerings, not a king. Chapter 14, he makes a rash vow. Stupid statement falls out of the king's mouth, and it almost takes the life of his son. Strike two. Chapter 15 is the final strike. God makes it very clear what he wants from his king, Saul. He speaks through the voice of Samuel the prophet. The Lord sent me to anoint you as king over his people, over Israel. Now therefore listen to the words of the Lord. I will punish Amalek for what he did to Israel. Let me fill you in quickly. Amalek is the most ancient of all the heathen tribes that attacked the people of Israel after the Exodus. And God, who takes vengeance on those that stand against his people, never forgot Amalek. So that now that they are a strong nation with their own flag and their own king, God says to him, the king, let's go back and let's straighten up the record. They don't get away with it without paying the consequence. Go back and annihilate Amalek. Verse 3. Go, strike Amalek. Now mark the words carefully in your mind. Utterly destroy all that he has. Do not spare him. Put to death both man and woman, child and infant, ox and sheep.

made Saul king, for he has turned back from following me and has not carried out my commands. And Samuel was distressed. It says he cried out to the Lord all night. There is no lack of compassion here. Here is a compassionate, broken-hearted prophet who had told the king, look, this is your last chance, man. God says, annihilate the Amalekites. Don't mess around. Kill them. And when he heard that he hadn't killed them, his heart was broken. Samuel's grieving. But he has to obey. Unlike Saul, he does what God says. Verse 12, he rose early in the morning to meet Saul, and it was told Samuel, saying, Saul came to Carmel, and behold, he set up a monument for himself, then turned and proceeded down to Gilgal. Now follow along with verse 13. Samuel came to Saul. We're ready for the second characteristic of a rebel heart. He came to Saul, and Saul said to him, blessed are you of the Lord. That's quite a greeting. God bless you, Samuel, for I have carried out the command of the Lord. Presents the second characteristic, rationalization and cover up to excuse sinful actions. Now, after saying, I have carried out the command of the Lord, I appreciate Samuel's very rational response. It's rather empirical. He says, oh, what meaneth the bleating of the sheep in my ears? I love that answer. How come the dead are living and making noises out of their throats? Characteristic number three, defensiveness when confronted with the truth. Saul said, they have brought them from the Amalekites, for the people spared the best of the sheep and oxen to a sacrifice to the Lord your God. That's why we have those sheep here. What a day it'll be when we make this sacrifice to God. Defensiveness, defensiveness. I took a flight out to Denver to speak at Denver Seminary's annual banquet for my friend Haddon Robinson, and stayed around for a breakfast the next morning where we had another group that wanted to honor that school. It was a neat time with Haddon and some of our friends in the Denver area. When I arrived, the weather was beautiful, but overnight it changed. And it was I would call it a blizzard. Anything below 50 is a blizzard. The longer I live, the more I believe that happiness is every other place in the rearview mirror. And when I got out of that place, I was so relieved. But when I got to the airport, my flight, of course, was delayed. And I had the choice privilege of sitting around that plagued Denver airport waiting for my continental flight to leave. And that was about a 2.5, almost 3-hour period of time, during which time I saw a perfect illustration of the classic defiant child. 6-year-old child, totally in control of his mother, but out of control in his life. I met him in an unusual way. He was walking all over my feet. I have 3 things that I cannot stand to have happen to me. One is to get slapped on the back hard, 2nd is to get pinched, and the 3rd is to have my shoes walked on. The boy had done 2 of the 3 things before I realized it, and he was getting into my case, and if I hadn't had it locked, he would have literally gone rifling through my stuff. So I was holding on to it with all my might, waiting in the line to get my boarding pass. In the meantime, this mother is just wringing her hands, not quite sure what to do. I knew what to do, but it was illegal what I had in mind. And other people began to kind of stay away. And by, she and this 6-year-old Hulk were all alone, surrounded by distance. I was sitting in the Western airline section, waiting for my continental flight signal to come walking over.
Finally,

0: Everybody's patience wore thin. We were all tired of waiting, and we were anxious to get home. And one guy just said directly to the lady, "Lady, why don't you control your kid?" Why? She was absolutely offended that he would say such a thing. Just before we were on the plane, I heard her complain about this fussing passenger, and I also saw her in one final confrontation as the boy made an obscene gesture right into her face and slapped her. And she still couldn't understand how someone could be so rude as to say, "Lady, get control of him." Totally defensive. She used at least a dozen excuses for why that boy was like that. He was tired. Well, so was I. I wasn't walking all over her feet, you know. Of course he was young. Of course it was difficult. The boy was out of control. There was a defiant spirit, and that was the display of it at that moment. And she couldn't understand why he would say such a thing to her. Parents, friends of mine, get control of your children. Do us a favor, please. Two things that are miserable to be around is a dog out of control, licks you all over the face, and a child out of control that licks you all over the face. Come on, give us a break, okay? That is your assignment. Basic, first, primary calling is to get your kid to a place of real happiness so that the child can ultimately control himself. I confess to you that something in Saul's life had cultivated that whole kind of mentality. I personally wish I knew more of his background. He didn't learn to rebel there between Havilah and Shur. He learned it years ago. Well, enough of the defensiveness. I love the way it reads in verse 16. Samuel said to Saul, "Wait." Now, that is a very nice biblical term. The Hebrew is an interesting root. It's the term that means to go back, and I guess we would say back off or shut up. No more excuses. Knock it off, Saul. It's time for you to listen. And he spoke directly into the face of this rebel, and he said, "Let me tell you what the Lord said to me last night." And you've read it so many times. "Go and utterly destroy the sinners, and you haven't done it. Take no one captive, and you've done that." And after that confrontation, there is yet one more characteristic: resistance to accountability when wrong has been committed. Saul said to Samuel, "I did obey the voice of the Lord." Look at that: resistance to accountability when wrong has been committed. You got it all wrong, Samuel. I wanted to do what's right, but those people, they kept coming across with this sacrifice idea. And why, I've just brought Agag back, and we've utterly destroyed all the others. I mean, what more could you ask? What more could I ask? All of them. And the people took some of the spoil and the sheep and the oxen and the choicest things to devote it to destruction, to sacrifice to God. How much better to sacrifice than to destroy them? Meaning, I'm not really accountable, Samuel. I'm the king around here. He's passing the buck. He's backpedaling. He's running away from responsibility. And I want you to get this straight, ladies and gentlemen. Verse 22, verse 23, God wrote this. Some of the strongest words in the entire Old Testament. "As the Lord has much delight in burnt offerings and sacrifices as in obeying the voice of the Lord." To obey is better than sacrifice. To heed than the fat of rams. Hang on to your seat. For rebellion is as the sin of divination. The Living Bible reads, "Rebellion is as bad as the sin of witchcraft." Hey, let me give you a little counsel that God's really gotten a hold of me with. He doesn't laugh at rebellion. It's as bad as if your kid were into witchcraft. It's as bad as if your teenager were openly in idolatry. It's as bad as if you, husband, were worshiping at a false shrine. Or you, wife. Or you, young career person. It is as bad as witchcraft. It isn't a cutesy little thing that's kind of it shows how independent he is. It's as witchcraft. Because you have rejected the authority, I have rejected you. A rebellious heart is no less grievous to God than demonic involvement. Finally, thank God, finally the king lays down his arms and says with a sigh, I have sinned. Listen, that's the hardest thing to get out of somebody's mouth. But it's the place to begin. I understand at the Alcoholics Anonymous meetings when they gather, a person introduces himself, hello, I'm Johnny Jones, I am an alcoholic. Hello, I am Mary Smith, I am an alcoholic. Frankly, that's the first step toward recovery, is to admit, I am an alcoholic. I am Saul the king. I am a sinner. I need help. I've gone wrong because of two reasons. Verse 24, I feared the people. That's peer pressure. I listened to their voice. That's human counsel. I have sinned. I wish I had the time to develop the follow-up here. Saul wishes for Samuel to endorse him, and Samuel says, I don't endorse you. No, I have verse 26, I'll not return with you. And Saul seizes him by the robe, and he pulls on his robe until it tears the robe. And Samuel turns around and says, just in that way, God has torn the kingdom from you. And Saul pleads again, at least to honor me before the elders. And I read that Samuel, verse 35, did not see Saul again till the day of his death. That's a heinous sin. Hey, without making it walk on all fours, I want to tell you, this passage says just volumes to us today. I want to take the application in three stages, and I want you to get this very firmly fixed in your mind. I need it in mine too. I want to think of childhood, adolescence, and then adulthood. I'll be brief, and I'll try to make my words concise and pointed. Childhood. A rebellious nature is conceived in a home where parents relinquish control. A rebellious nature is conceived in a home where parents relinquish control. Your child can forgive you of all sorts of wrong, but that'll give them their toughest battle when they're adults. That's the hardest thing in the world for them to forgive you of, that you relinquished your control. I'm told by some of our youth workers that there's a growing need for control in the homes of some of our kids. That concerns me. I've been told by the gal that works at the 7-Eleven that her hardest day is Sunday because of those kids. Hey, that's our gang. They're our family. We need help, parents. Don't relinquish control. Thank God if your child is bright enough to understand. My heart goes out to those with children whose minds can't grasp it. I think of the privilege it is to have that reasoning power so that you can help your child understand as he or she grows, they will ultimately be in control of themselves. Independent, functioning, fully alive, fully happy people, fully productive. If you relinquish control, it is a dastardly thing. Here's the second. A rebellious spirit is cultivated. Now, this is adolescence. A rebellious spirit is cultivated among peers who resist control. You graduate your child from childhood to adolescence, and adolescent stage, he will or she will seek out rebellious friends. I'll tell you, the longer I live, the more I believe the most significant persons in the lives of our adolescents is their friends, not their teachers, not even their pastor. And often, hard as it may be to believe this, often not their parents, because they are not with you as much as they are with their friends. A rebellious spirit is cultivated among peers who resist control. And if it isn't curbed there, here's the last. A rebellious life is crushed by God when he regains control. A rebellious life is crushed by God when he regains control. And some are in the crushing stage because as you look back, you know that there has beat in your breast the heart of a rebel. I am not saying that we are to be all followers. We're not made to be followers. You can be an independent leader, an eagle-like person in mind and heart, and have a submissive spirit before God and others. That makes a beautiful combination. You can be gifted, uniquely used with the will of a George Patton, and yet at the same time walk humbly before your God as a unique vessel of honor. I don't want to end with some fantastic story. I don't have one. I'll end with the reading of the verse one more time. Rebellion is as bad as the sin of witchcraft, and stubbornness is as bad as worshiping idols. Question authority. Yes, that's what our world advises. Before God, I challenge us to submit to it for a change. I'd like us to bow before him, our authority. Hard words to hear, especially if it is an ailment right now happening in your life or your home. For some of you, it is a reflection of a spiritual condition before God. You are bound and determined that you'll do it your way, and God will have to get what he can. Well, my friend, then your eternity will be spent in hell, because he has devised the way, and it is not by your works, your production, your achievements, your money, your name. It will be only by his grace. He tells you when you come to him that you must come like a child. If you have never come to God through faith in his Son, well, you are in rebellion to his plan. And he says to you today, come, come. Jesus Christ died that you might live, and he lives that you might have the power to handle that old, strong, sinewy nature that's determined to have its way. Right where you're sitting, you can pass from death unto life, from a rebel heart to a submissive child of God, by believing that Jesus Christ died for you personally and rose from the dead for you personally. We have some very carefully trained counselors, people with big hearts, anxious to help you get started. They will open the Bible and carefully, with dignity, quietly introduce you to the way. Please take the time to seal this decision today. Father, I realize anew that there is no substitute for the Word of God. Even when it is handled by one whose life has been marked by sin and failure, myself, I realize that your word never returns empty. May it reach a heart and a home today that finds itself in rebellion, and may it do its work. May it sound the alarm. May it bring us back to you, your way, Father, which is the only way to happiness. Thank you for those today who have come to know your Son. Assist them as they, like little infants, learn to walk in your family. We pray through Jesus Christ our Lord. Amen.
1: 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I'm referring to Chuck Swindoll's personal memoir called Awakened by Grace. 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But even while stumbling through his young adulthood, God was working out his purposes. In Awakened by Grace, Chuck shares for the very first time how God helped him grow from a small, insecure boy into a man who delights in speaking grace and truth to millions. 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I'm Bill Meyer. 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

And that was Sela. 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

One verse, one moment. God speaking into your day. Here's the KHCB verse of the week from Psalm 91, verse 15. He will call upon me, and I will answer him. I will be with him in trouble. I will rescue him and honor him. Carry this verse with you this week. We're KHCB, helping you draw closer to the heart of Jesus Christ.

0: We are quick to judge what God does in our lives. We look at the circumstances and then decide whether what he is doing is right in our opinion. It's really quite presumptuous, but we do it just the same. Where do we get our standards of what is right and what is wrong anyway? Actually, standards come from God himself. We would have no concept of right and wrong if it were not for the fact that God wrote the definition of righteous, for it is a characteristic of his nature. It follows that being made in his image, we have some understanding of what is right, even though we can't live up to it. Abraham, who was known for his faith, believed God always did what is right. He once reminded God, "Will not the judge of all the earth do right?" The answer to that question is obviously yes, for God is absolutely just. There is no partiality with him. The assurance that God will do what's right is encouraging to me, because I see so much injustice in the world, so many wrongs that I can't change. But I can commit what I don't understand to him, knowing that the judge of all the earth will do right, because it's his nature to do so. Does that same principle apply to the events in your life personally? Will God always do what's right for you? Absolutely, when you commit your ways to him. A man once said to a businessman, "Sir, you have turned your business over to God and it prospered. I turned mine over to him and it has gone down ever since." The businessman replied, "If you turned it over to God, why are you worrying about it?" Yes, if you turn your life over to God, you can trust the judge of all the earth to do what's right, whether you understand it or not.
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1: Here's your local weather. Currently 85 degrees. The heat index 93 degrees. The forecast for this evening, cloudy with light wind, and we'll have some rain. 79 degrees. Overnight, cloud-filled skies with a light breeze with scattered thunderstorms. And the temp 77. And then tomorrow, cloudy with some wind with scattered thunderstorms with a temp 80 degrees. This is KHCB, helping you draw closer to Christ.
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3: You reap what you sow, whether for good or evil. I'm Bill Glover, and I learned that the hard way. Dad left when I was 3, and we lived in poverty. Till I was 14, we rented a house owned by a church, and a woman in the congregation taught me and my sister Bible lessons. Her efforts would someday bear fruit for good. But then we moved, and new friends lured me into drinking and doing drugs. Soon I was dealing drugs because the money was good. But I didn't count on the consequences, like being robbed at gunpoint, always looking over my shoulder, and fearing a police raid. I hated my life, but I didn't know how to escape, so I began visiting a nearby church building at night. I climbed the stairs to the steeple, where I cried out to God, asking forgiveness. One night, I heard a Christian program on the radio that really convicted me. The next day, I called the church's pastor, and he led me in a prayer of repentance. I flushed my drugs, found a church home, and began reading the Bible. I was making plans to go to Bible college when the police arrested me one day on charges pending for my drug days. The 4 months in jail awaiting trial were horrible, but God protected me. My pastor visited several times. My sentence was 4 months in a halfway house, a $4,000 fine, and 4 years of probation. I reaped what I had sown. I returned to the old neighborhood to thank the woman who taught me the Bible years before, and I repaid my old debts. I went to Bible college. God has given me a wonderful Christian wife and 3 children, and today I'm a youth pastor and elementary school teacher. If the Son, therefore, shall make you free, you shall be free indeed.
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1: 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And that's where it becomes pretty difficult, I think, for dads to step in.
2: Yeah.
1: And so my point, stay connected, no matter what. Even if she said, Dad, well, I'm going to do it anyway, and I would say I'm not paying for college, and I'm sure you're going to have to take out some loans, but you got to figure out how to do it. But we can't wait. If you want us to come up for Parents Weekend, if you want us to have you home and eat turkey at Thanksgiving, and we look forward to seeing you, but I'm not supporting this.
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0: Many of us are never really happy deep down inside. 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

0: What do you want to be said of you on your tombstone? If I could do it all over again, Christian leaders share the most important lessons of their lives. We asked author and conference speaker Dee Breston what she'd like on her tombstone.
1: I always liked what James Dobson said his mother wanted. I told you I was sick. But no, I don't want that. I already have my tombstone because I will be next to my husband, and it's for me to live as Christ and to die as gain. Because our lives are so full because of Christ, and yet the best is yet to come.
0: Anne Graham Lotz knows exactly what she'd like on her tombstone.
2: Just give me Jesus. I'm expecting any moment that I'm going to hear the trumpet sound and I'm going to be caught up in the air to be with Jesus, so I'm not sure I'm going to have a tombstone. But I expect I would want a scripture on there, you know. But I love Just Give Me Jesus. It just seems to sum up my goal in life, I guess.
0: We're asking well-known Christian leaders what they want on their tombstone. Here's Bible teacher and author Colin Smith.
3: He was upright. He was devout. He sought after Christ, and the Holy Spirit rested upon him. I mean, these are the four things that were said of Simeon. If that was said of me, I'd be so very, very grateful.
0: What about George Verwer, founder of Operation Mobilization?
4: I really haven't thought much about that, but perhaps 1 Corinthians 15:58, be ye steadfast, unmovable, always abounding in the work of the Lord, knowing your labor's not in vain in the Lord. But that's probably too long for a tombstone. I'm not sure I'm going to have a tombstone, but maybe just the word, keep going.
0: This has been a production of Moody Radio, a ministry of Moody Bible Institute, based on the book, If I Could Do It All Over Again.
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0: such an outsider. 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
1: Here's your local weather. The temp is 82 degrees. The heat index is 89 degrees. The overnight forecast, cloudy with light wind with scattered thunderstorms. And the temp 77. And then tomorrow, cloud-filled skies with a light breeze with scattered thunderstorms. With the temp 80 degrees. Monday, some clouds here and there. Temp's about 86. 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

Did you know that the greatest gift ever given doesn't come with a price tag? God's love for you is so deep that he sent his son Jesus to pay the price for your sins. You can't earn salvation through good works or religious

0: 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It's a free gift received by faith alone. The Bible says, "For by grace you have been saved through faith, and this is not from yourselves, it is God's gift." 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
1: In seven verses are five key elements that our enemy uses to create a new kind of culture in the life of our kids that is antithetical to the culture of the kingdom. Imagine for a moment, these Hebrew boys are taken out of the language that they know, the community that they know, the God that they have worshiped, and they're now placed in a new city. And the goal is for Babylon to rule the entire world. That's what they want to do. And they know that they can't start a war with every single culture to pull that off. So the best way to win the world is to just make everyone Babylonian. So Nebuchadnezzar's game plan is to take these Hebrew boys and over time, basically kill their faith one generation at a time. Mm-hmm. And so we see this work itself out in Daniel chapter 1. Step number one, fictionalize the faith. Nebuchadnezzar takes a couple of articles from Israel and he places them in the place of worship that's in Babylon. And I think it's such an interesting picture that Nebuchadnezzar doesn't try to end the faith by destroying all of the figures and points of reference for the Jewish people. He knows that that would spark outrage. Instead, what he tries to do is create a dynamic where the faith of the Israelites is like the faith of any other community or part of the population.
2: So you're saying, like, in the temple, he took things out of the temple and brought them into Babylon?
1: Exactly. And the goal there is, if I create a world where you don't have to lose all of your faith, then I put you in a position where you just have to forget it. D.A. Carson has this great quote where he says, "What one generation believes, the next generation forgets."
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1: Here's your local weather. The current temp, 80 degrees. The heat index is 84 degrees. The overnight forecast, cloudy with light wind, with scattered thunderstorms. And the temp, 77. And then tomorrow, cloud-filled skies with a light breeze, with scattered thunderstorms, with a temp, 80 degrees. Monday, a cloud or two, temps about 86. 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

0: Have you ever complained to God when you felt overwhelmed? I think most of us have been there. And if circumstances improve, we feel relieved. But what if they don't? Today on Truth for Life Weekend, Alistair Begg explains how our reaction can be dramatically altered even when our circumstances remain unchanged.
1: I invite you to turn to the Old Testament with me to the prophecy of Habakkuk, and which you will find in between Nahum and Zephaniah. So let me read chapter 3 for us, a prayer of Habakkuk the prophet on Shigionoth. Lord, I have heard of your fame. I stand in awe of your deeds, O Lord. Renew them in our day, in our time, make them known in wrath. Remember mercy. God came from Teman, the Holy One, from Mount Paran. His glory covered the heavens, and his praise filled the earth. His splendor was like the sunrise. Rays flashed from his hand where his power was hidden. Plague went before him. Pestilence followed his steps. He stood and shook the earth. He looked and made the nations tremble. The ancient mountains crumbled, and the age-old hills collapsed. His ways are eternal. I saw the tents of Cushan in distress, the dwellings of Midian in anguish. Were you angry with the rivers, O Lord? Was your wrath against the streams? Did you rage against the sea when you rode with your horses and your victorious chariots? You uncovered your bow. You called for many arrows. You split the earth with rivers. The mountains saw you and writhed. Torrents of water swept by. The deep roared and lifted its waves on high. Sun and moon stood still in the heavens at the glint of your flying arrows, at the lightning of your flashing spear. In wrath you strode through the earth, and in anger you threshed the nations. You came out to deliver your people, to save your anointed one. You crushed the leader of the land of wickedness. You stripped him from head to foot. With his own spear you pierced his head when his warriors stormed out to scatter us, gloating as though about to devour the wretched who were in hiding. You trampled the sea with your horses, churning the great waters. I heard, and my heart pounded, my lips quivered at the sound. Decay crept into my bones and my legs trembled. Yet I will wait patiently for the day of calamity to come on the nation invading us. Though the fig tree does not bud, and there are no grapes on the vines, though the olive crop fails, and the fields produce no food, though there are no sheep in the pen and no cattle in the stalls, yet I will rejoice in the Lord. I will be joyful in God my Savior. The sovereign Lord is my strength. He makes my feet like the feet of a deer. He enables me to go on the heights. For the director of music on my stringed instruments, thanks be to God for his word. Father, now we pray that in turning to your word, the Spirit of God will teach us, and that we will be changed as a result of our encounter with you, the living God, through your written word, the Bible, as we pray in the name of your Son, Jesus. Amen. Life, by its very nature, is untidy. It constantly defies our attempts to control it. We are challenged by it on multiple levels, on virtually a daily basis. Physically, we are clearly not in charge, and silly if we think it to be other than that. Emotionally, we are often very quickly overwhelmed and find that things that we thought we had control over have unraveled before us, and we find ourselves in difficulty and often in sadness and chaos. Spiritually, by our nature without God, left to ourselves, we are confused. We are like those who are always learning and yet never able to come to a knowledge of the truth. And all of these circumstances and more besides are inevitably represented when a congregation of this size gathers as it does routinely on the first day of the week. And this congregation represents a whole variety of perspectives on life itself, on who God is, on what the Bible is. And I am not

authoritative. I recognize that. Some regard God either as a figment of their imagination or as of their own creation, a God who exists for them, not by whose power they exist. And they determine just what it is they believe, and not least of all about the Bible. And I recognize that some are in that position too. But we're starting from the position that the Bible is God's Word. That doesn't clean everything up. Some people think it does. Some people think that the reason that we would be prepared to affirm that is in order to remove the difficulties. But in actual fact, it introduces almost as many difficulties as it removes. For example, if our world is chaotic, haphazard, and devoid of meaning, then while we may be disappointed by the horrible events of life, we should simply take them in our stride. After all, what do we expect? There is no one in charge, there is no one responsible, no one has made anything, no one has appointed anything. It's all just unfolding before us. Interestingly, those who would affirm that kind of existence, when things go wrong, often immediately want to lay the blame at the feet of some God, real or imagined. A God in whom they say they do not believe, but yet whom they want to hold responsible for the earthquake in China, or for the tsunami, or for whatever else it might be. Why they say that? They're not even sure themselves. What the Bible says is that God has set eternity in their hearts, that they know of God by their very creation, and although they turn their back on God and they marshal arguments in order to make it possible for them to deny God, yet when the chips are down, he is once again reintroduced, not as a God to be praised, but as a God to be abused. For the believer in this God, the God and Father of our Lord Jesus Christ, we also have the challenge that comes as a result of affirming that God is all good and he is all powerful. And yet, we face disappointment, disease, chaos, heartache, and violence. And so people justifiably will ask the question, if this God of creation is all powerful and all good, then why are things the way they are? Such questions are not unusual. They come routinely, and they're found frequently in the Bible. And indeed, the prophecy of Habakkuk begins with two of those very questions. This little prophecy, about 600 or 700 years before Jesus, begins with Habakkuk bewailing the fact of injustice and violence, strife and conflict. The law of the land is paralyzed. The wicked seem to be winning out over those who are seeking to do the right thing. Not an uncommon set of circumstances, and yet all those years before. And his dilemma is the dilemma that emerges from a belief in God. And he is concerned about two things. One, God's timing. How long is this going to go on? And two, God's apparent tolerance of evil and of injustice. How long is this going to last, and why do you tolerate it? Again, I say to you, those are contemporary questions. The answer that God provides begins in verse 5 of chapter 1, and the answer that he gives presents an even bigger problem than the first one introduced by the prophet. Because what God says in response is that he is raising up a pagan people who will punish his people. So his people have been doing bad things, and he's determined that he will raise up a nation that does really bad things to punish and to take care of those who are doing quite bad things. Oh, now Habakkuk has a double problem, the problem of his initial question and then the problem of God's answer. Well, God replies in chapter 2, and he says, well, the actual fact of the matter is that justice will inevitably prevail, that the earth will be filled with the glory of God, verse 14 of chapter 2, as the waters cover the sea. And as Habakkuk sits or stands in the beginning of chapter 2 in expectation, laying his requests like the psalmist before God, he's waiting to see what God will say. Interesting verbs, aren't they? You usually listen to hear what somebody will say. But here the prophet is listening to see what God will say. A reminder to us that actions in this

0: licensed and speak louder than words as well. And in chapter 2, in this wonderful, poetic, challenging chapter, God says, don't you worry, the instrument that I am raising up to deal with problem number one, I will deal with and deal with properly as well. And so in coming to chapter 3, we notice, first of all, that the prophet reacts. The prophet reacts. If you take verse 2 and 3, you can see this initial reaction. Lord, I have heard of your fame. I stand in awe of your deeds, O Lord. Renew them in our day. In our time, make them known. In wrath, remember mercy. And we might want to add to that verse 16, where his reaction to the further statement that he himself is the bearer of is as described there. I heard, and my heart pounded, my lips quivered at the sound, decay kept into my bones, and my legs trembled. So what we discover is this, that the complaints with which he has begun, how long and why, are now replaced with awe and with wonder. And there in verse 2 of the chapter, you will see that he stands to attention, as it were, before the display of God's power. If you like, God provided his own firework display in verse 4. His splendor was like the sunrise, rays flashed from his hand where his power was hidden. And immediately, instantaneously, Habakkuk finds that he stands, he rises to his feet in the display of God's majesty and power. If you've been at events where something of significance takes place, not just the singing or the playing of the national anthem, but if somebody does something spectacularly well, whether it is in a concert or someone playing a guitar or whatever it might be, and all of a sudden you discover that people all around the place just stand to their feet, and they stand in awe and in wonder. Isn't it awesome that this person is able to do this? That's what they're saying by standing. And the prophet stands in awe of God's deeds. God, in his majesty, has brought him to his feet. But in verse 16, it is the same majesty and power of God that has floored him. Floored him. He not only rises to adore God's splendor, but he falls on his face before all that he has revealed of himself. And you will notice his heart pounds and his lips quiver and his feet give out, and we find him literally flattened by the devastating impact of God's might. You see, this is in direct contrast to the invented gods with which chapter 2 has closed. At the end of chapter 2, the pagan nation that was being used in order to punish God's people is described under the rubric of their pathetic and futile idolatry. And the prophet asks in verse 18, of what value is an idol since a man has carved it? Or an image that teaches lies? For he who makes it trusts in his own creation. He makes idols that cannot speak. Now just pause here for a moment and think this out, because this is the issue of idolatry. The issue of idolatry is that it is not only futile, but it is foolish. It is eminently foolish for people to say, well, no, I don't believe in the God of the Bible. I don't believe in a creator God. I don't believe in the God of Abraham and Isaac and of Jacob, but I'm not saying I don't believe in God. Well, all right, well then tell me what you are saying. And then they will say things like, well, I believe that God is a cosmic principle into which I plug, or I believe that God is inside of myself, or I believe that essentially, since I am part of humanity, since humanity is part of creation, since God himself is part of the creation that he made, then I am somehow or another part of God myself. So when you run up against it, when life is so horribly untidy, when the wheels fall off, when tragedy hits, when sickness beckons, when you stand before an open grave, To whom do you go? To the God of your own creation? I like to think of God as opposed to a God who stands outside of time, who has created the world and all that is in it. Who stands to attention before a block of wood? Who falls on the floor between an idol of my own invention? No, you see, the God of the Bible is a God who calls people to their feet, is a God who demands attention, is a God who, in the display of his sovereign power and majesty, causes men and women to put their hands over their mouths, brings them to their feet in adoration and in awe, and puts them down on the floor of their bedroom before the displays of his majesty and his power. Small wonder that when J.B. Phillips, our favorite paraphraser of the New Testament, wrote his book concerning men and women's view of God, the title of the book was, Your God is Too Small. You see, what Habakkuk is doing here in his very own prophecy is that every display of God's power, every revealing of God's character, is like, for the prophet, another piece of the jigsaw. He reaches, as it were, into the box that God has provided, and he picks out another piece and he places it in the picture that is being formed. He is, if you like, developing his own theology as he goes along. Logos, the word or knowledge, theos, God, knowledge of God. His knowledge of God is growing as he comes along. And as the pieces go into the puzzle, he realizes this is why God is doing this. This is who God is. I asked him why, and he answered in this way. I asked him how long, and he responded in this way. And so it is that now you find him waiting patiently. Verse 16b, yet I will wait patiently. Well, that's a bit of a change, isn't it? Because you weren't waiting patiently when you started your little prophecy, Habakkuk. No, you were shouting. You were banging on the table. How long, O Lord? How long is this going on? Why is this happening? Why isn't this sorted out now? Look at the change. I will wait patiently. What happened? Did he get an answer? Yes, did he get the answer he expected? No. Did his circumstances change? Not a bit. God just displayed himself. And then he said, you know what I think I ought to do? I think I should wait patiently. Good idea, Habakkuk. God perfectly understands your questions at the beginning. He understands that. But that's the right response. I will wait patiently, verse 16, and I will pray fervently, verse 2. And his prayer is clear. Do in our day what you've done in other days. Renew your deeds in our day. In our time, make them known. In wrath, remember your mercy. It's as though Habakkuk is living in a kind of flat, uneventful era. Nothing much is going on. And then all of this violence and destruction and injustice breaks out, and he knows that God needs to intervene, and he cries out to him. And now, as he says, I'm going to wait patiently, he says, I'm also going to use the time to talk to you. And this is what I'm asking you. In your wrath, remember your mercy. Incidentally, a prayer that would only finally be answered if you fast forward 700 years to a scene outside of the walls of Jerusalem, and to the second person of the Trinity, Jesus Christ the Son, hanging on a cross and declaring, it is finished. What is finished? The work of redemption, whereby he took in himself all of God's righteous wrath against sin, and he displayed in himself all of God's mercy provided for the sinner. Well, that's something of the prophet's reaction. Secondly, the prophet reviews. And in verses 3 to 15, what you have is a wonderful poem. It is a classic example, I'm told, of Hebrew poetry. My time in Hebrew class was fairly brief and rather unrewarding. And so I read that it was a classic example of Hebrew poetry. I'm passing that information on to you. I don't want you to get any impression that I actually know that firsthand. So for those of you who read the Hebrew Bible, you can check, then you can let me know. And I know there are some who can. But I'm going to take it at face value because it certainly reads very well in the English, doesn't it? And I tried to read it as best as I could. It provides a magnificent and a frightening picture of God's acts in history. It displays his power not only over nature, but also over all of the nations. So, for example, look at verse 6. God stood, as it were, and he shook the earth. He looked and made the nations tremble. You know, we all had school teachers like that, didn't we? They never had to raise their voice. Mrs. Walker, my English teacher, she never raised her voice. Never, ever. She only needed to raise her eyebrows. And that was it. I don't know how she did it. Other teachers had mayhem on their hands, chaos. Would you please be quiet? I'll send you to the headmaster. Da da da da da da da da da. Mrs. Walker, no, just. This is the picture of God. He just looks. So when you're tempted to get all bent out of shape about the United Nations, or phenomenally excited about the United Nations, when you see them all sitting in their circle there with their microphones and their little signs, all resplendent in their glory, and all the events of the nations as described here and as described on a daily basis in our news broadcasts are under the control of the creator of the ends of the earth, who doesn't grow weary and whose wisdom is unsearchable.
1: 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Just last week, Alistair taught from 2 Timothy at the Basics Conference for Pastors and Church Leaders, encouraging pastors to preach God's Word faithfully and trust in the sufficiency of the Scriptures. 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It's titled, Guarding the Truth. 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I'm Bob Lapine. Thanks for listening. How can we continue to trust God when our prayers aren't answered the way we'd hoped? 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The Bible teaching of Alistair Begg is furnished by Truth For Life, where the learning is for living.
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3: To say Jonah was a complex person is to understate the mixture of responses he demonstrated in being selected to take God's message to the evil city of Nineveh. He failed to show compassion when the people repented and God graciously forgave them. Imagine Jonah in a state of rage, yelling at God for saving Nineveh. Listen to his tirade. I knew you were a loving and merciful God, always patient, always kind, and always ready to change your mind and not punish. His rage soon turned to depression, followed by a wish to die. 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You, like Jonah, may disagree. As you face an uncertain time, God will give you clarity on how to manage your situation as you cooperate with Him to bring about His perfect will. I'm Olin Baker.
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7: God delivered me from eternal captivity when I was a prisoner of war. I was drafted into the German army in 1938 and hoped to serve a year and return home. Instead, I fought from France to Romania and nearly died on the Russian front. I was captured in May of 1943 by the British in Tunisia and was afraid I'd never see my homeland again. Although I was not severely mistreated at first, we all suffered from lack of food and water. Everything was taken from us. All our papers, pictures of my family. The camps were overcrowded. There seemed to be no hope in sight. But God brought hope. I was taken to America, and I met a German pastor who was transferred to the camp in Louisiana. He taught me the scriptures. He spoke of Jesus and said that with him we would never have to fear. Jesus offers eternal life, and nothing, not even death, can take that away. He prayed with me, and I asked Jesus to save me. The same peace that pastor had washed over me that night. Jesus became my rock. Of course, my faith was challenged when our treatment was harsh. I was forced to work in a sugar factory with no food. But then I was transferred north and even able to attend church. I prayed with all my heart that I would see my wife and daughter again. And in 1946, 8 years after I was drafted, I was reunited with my family. God is good. He gave me true freedom while I was still a prisoner of war. I'm Kurt Stepner. If the Son therefore shall make ye free, ye shall be free indeed.
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2: 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This is KHCB's Verse of the Week. From Psalm 91, verse 15. He will call upon me, and I will answer him. I will be with him in trouble. I will rescue him and honor him. 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
9: 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It's about position. It's about prestige. It's about power. 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
8: 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You know, for some 70 years, this radio program has been presenting the Moody Bible Institute. At its core, solid Bible teaching that has been used to train students and staff for 140 years. And today is no different. We continue to share clear and careful Bible teaching on Moody Presents. So glad you're here. Now, Dr. Rick Melson is the newly appointed 11th president of the Moody Bible Institute. He and his wife, Tammy, are now getting settled into life in the city of Chicago. And you should know that on our Chicago campus, at our Detroit Theological Seminary, and at our Spokane Missionary Flight School, all of our students, all of our staff, gather weekly for what's known as President's Chapel.
10: And when you hear the word president, you probably think of leadership and power, prestige and position. But today, Dr. Melson brings a message of humility and service in leadership. And that's the biblical model, a servant leader. Dr. Melson will help us understand why, in our sinful state, we all crave opportunities to promote ourselves, serve ourselves, looking out for ourselves, maybe defending ourselves too. And the problem is, no matter how many years you've known Christ, this can still be a struggle. So what Dr. Melson is asking us to do is get to the Word of God, read it, ask the Holy Spirit to help us understand it, and then apply it. We're going to focus on Matthew chapter 20, carefully observing the greatest leader of all time and his humble service. And then later in the broadcast, I'll share an important resource to help this very passage come to life in pictures. For now, let's get started with Seeking to Serve on Moody Presents with Dr. Rick Melson.
9: Well, if you would, take your copy of God's Word this morning, take your Bible, and turn to Matthew chapter 20. Matthew chapter 20, and turn to verse 17. Matthew chapter 20, verse 17. I'm going to read from 17 through 28. And if you are taking notes, the title of this morning's message is Seeking to Serve. Seeking to Serve, from Matthew 20, 17 through 28. Once you're there, if you would stand for the reading of God's Word. As Jesus was going up to Jerusalem, he took the 12 disciples aside, and on the way he said to them, "See, we are going up to Jerusalem, and the Son of Man will be delivered over to the chief priests and scribes, and they will condemn him to death and deliver him over to the Gentiles to be mocked and flogged and crucified. And he will be raised on the third day." Then the mother of the sons of Zebedee came up to him with her sons, kneeling before him. She asked him for something. And he said to her, "What do you want?" She said to him, "Say these two boys of mine are to sit, one at your right hand and one at your left in your kingdom." And Jesus answered, "You do not know what you are asking. Are you able to drink the cup that I am to drink?" Then they said to him, "We are able." And he said to them, "You will drink my cup, but to sit at my right hand and my left hand is not mine to grant, but it is for those for whom it has been prepared by my Father." And when the 10 heard it, they were indignant at the two brothers. You know that the rulers, but Jesus called them over and said, you know what the rulers of the Gentiles, they lord it over them, and their great ones exercise authority over them. It shall not be so among you, but whoever would be great among you must be your servant, and whoever would be first among you must be your slave. Even as the Son of Man came not to be served, but to serve, and to give his life as a ransom for many. Father, I pray that you would open our ears this morning to hear, open our eyes to see, help us to center our mind's attention and heart's affections on you this day. In Jesus' name, all God's people said, amen. You may be seated. So a great expositor friend of mine, Steve Lawson, says, "A text without a context is a pretext." So let me give us a little context to this text this morning. When you're reading the Gospels, one of the things I've noticed is looking through the Gospels, about two-thirds of each Gospel, as you look through them, focuses on Jesus' birth and his 3 years of public ministry. And then about a third of each Gospel is 1 week of Jesus' life. And we are right here at that transition point, about to go into the triumphal entry. So as you look at each Gospel, you'll notice this is true across each of them. About two-thirds of each Gospel is focused on much of Jesus' life and ministry. And then it's as if things slow down a little bit and we focus on one very specific week. And in this text, Jesus is giving context for the week that's about to come. And he says to his disciples, he foretells what's about to happen in this coming week. And as they're on their way to Jerusalem, we know in this text that they're coming out from Jericho, so they're about 15 miles away from Jerusalem. They're ascending toward Jerusalem. This is literally days before the triumphal entry. Maybe a day, maybe a couple days. We don't have a date and time stamp on scripture, so we don't know exactly which day this is, but this is within days of the triumphal entry. And Jesus foretells of what is going to happen. And it's a fascinating story to me because Jesus tells the disciples about what's to happen. And then immediately, Jesus, there, after sharing this news, the mother of James and John come up to Jesus, and if you look at the text, the word then is the very first word in verse 20. So Jesus is foretelling his death a third time. In fact, it seems to be that they have no clue what this means. They don't certainly understand. In fact, Luke actually tells us that the meaning of this was hidden from them. They didn't understand, which kind of helps us understand this word then. Because imagine this with our perspective. If Jesus were here and he were about to tell you about the week that was to come, that he was going to be beaten and flogged and that he was going to be accused and that he was going to be crucified, it seems to be that there would be a gravitas to that moment. That would be a very sobering reality. But it says there's a mother's request. It says, then the mother of the sons of Zebedee came up to him. And what does she ask for? She says, hey, in your kingdom, could my sons be on your left and your right? Now, to me, this juxtaposition just seems so strange. It seems that they should be pensive and contemplative. But the mother of James and John seemed to only have one thing in mind. In your kingdom, could my sons have position and power and prestige? Could they be at your right hand and at your left hand? And maybe that's us as well. Maybe that is our heart's bent. Maybe as we think about the kingdom of heaven, we are thinking about what it's going to be like to be in the presence of Christ, and we think about the benefits of that. But yet we're given this picture and we're given an understanding of Jesus' life. Jesus' life is not about position. Jesus' life is about serving.
10: What if you could travel to the Holy Land without a passport or plane ticket? You can. 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I have to ask, Charlie, how does this book give readers the sense of what an Israel tour is actually like?
11: Well, it covers the sites visited not alphabetically, but in the order used by many tour groups, and it also includes maps to help readers see where the different sites are and specific details to help anchor those sites to events in the Bible.
10: 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Hundreds of them, right?
11: 260 of them.
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9: When we think of this text, our minds, our hearts should be focused on what's happening in Jesus' life, his death, his resurrection. It should be focused on all that he has been doing over the past 3 years of serving and meeting the needs of people and healing disease and healing the blind and the sick and the lame. But yet James and John and their mother approached Jesus, asking for places of position. If we're honest, that's probably our heart very often as well. But Jesus fortunately gives us instruction. He helps us to understand what the Son of Man came to do. This mother's request is also talked about in Mark chapter 10. In fact, the mother is not mentioned in Mark chapter 10. I chose this text this morning because of the interesting dynamic that's taking place here. So James and John, two disciples, they're with Jesus. They're traveling with Jesus. They are with him during these 3 years. Their mother may be with them a majority of the time or some of the time, or maybe they're just close enough to their home that she was there at this moment. It's likely, and we understand from historical understanding, that James and John's mother was Mary's sister, Salome, which would make James and John Jesus' cousins. So part of what's happening here is actually kind of a family request, so to speak. And James and John, maybe not wanting to appear too prideful or self-serving, they invite their mom to go with them. Now, to me, that just seems almost hilarious that James and John, two grown men, would say, hey, mom, could you join us? Or it's possible that mom says, you know, kind of pulls the two with her and says, hey, come on, I think I've got an opportunity for you here. Regardless of the circumstance or the situation, it's very clear that this is kind of a self-serving interest here. That they're really looking for position and that they're really looking for this opportunity to be named kind of the right hand and the left hand of Jesus. And they're about to go into Jerusalem. And just imagine if James and John were right there with Jesus, right there by his side. This mother's request was certainly self-serving. I mean, they're playing kind of the mother card, the relationship card, the mom card, and coming to Jesus. And Jesus says to them, what is it that you ask, he says. And I think it's important as we understand this question, because as Salome comes to them, that's James and John's mother, comes to them, she asks a question. And Jesus doesn't say, whatever you want, I'm happy to give it. Notice what Jesus says. Jesus says, well, what is it that you ask? So she's obviously asking a question. Hey, is there something, I have something to ask you. Jesus doesn't just reply and say, sure, let me know what it is. I'm happy to grant it. See, Jesus is not our genie, even though sometimes we treat him that way. And Salome, with James and John, come to him asking for that kind of request. He says, well, what is it that you ask? And she says, well, perhaps my sons, right here, James and John, could sit at your left and at your right in your kingdom. It's very clear that this self-motivated request is not a surprise to Jesus. He's wise and discerning. He knows and understands the request. He knows and understands the desire. He knows the hearts of men. He knows our desires. He knows our interests. He knows our self-serving interests. And he says, you do not know what you are asking. He says, are you able to drink the cup that I am to drink? Verse 22. And they said, oh, we're able. Now that even tells you more that they really had no clue what Jesus was just talking about previously in that text. Oh, we're able. We'll drink the cup with you. That's the cup of suffering. Are you willing to go with Jesus all the way to the cross to be on his left and his right? When Jesus responds, he says, you will drink my cup. Now, they don't end up on the cross with him. James becomes a first martyr. John is persecuted, exiled into the island of Patmos to die there. They will drink the cup. Even Jesus submits to the Father and says, listen, it's the Father's right to appoint and the authority to grant who will be on my left and my right. Now, when I reflect in heaven and I see Jesus on the throne and the elders there, there is no one on his left or right. It says the 24 elders surround him. And I think possibly what Jesus is pointing to is the cross 1 week from this conversation. That God has already preordained who will be on his left and who will be on his right. Are you willing to drink the cup? Of course we're able. We're willing. Jesus says, you do not know what you are asking. You do not understand. For Jesus was crucified with two robbers. One was at his left and one was at his right. Jesus died for our sins on a cross. They were willing, but they had no idea what they were asking. Now, when the other 10 heard this, they're indignant. The word indignant literally means that they were feeling anger or showing anger, an annoyance at an unfair treatment. All of a sudden, the 10 hear this and they're like, wait a second. You took your mom to see Jesus and asked for the positions of power and prestige on his left and his right? And they're indignant. They're showing anger. They're annoyed at what is happening here. Perhaps because they didn't think of it first. Or perhaps because Jesus just taught them to be great is to be last. The first shall be last and the last shall be first. They've been arguing about what it means to be great. Jesus has already taught them. Maybe they're just simply annoyed at James and John that it doesn't seem like they really get it. It says in the text that they're the sons of Zebedee, the sons of thunder. When James and John were around, you would probably know they're around. And maybe they're just annoyed at James and John. They've spent 3 years very close to one another. Maybe they're just frustrated, like, James and John, you just don't get it. Jesus has been teaching us this. But truth be told, they're probably indignant because they want that position of power and of prestige and of honor. So then Jesus calls them together. And Jesus often does this. When the disciples seem to be clueless about what's going on, he draws them closer. Oftentimes when he is preaching and he is teaching on a parable and they still don't get it, he pulls them aside and he says to them, listen, let me explain this to you. And that's what happens here. So look at verse 25. Jesus called them over to him and said, you know that the rulers of the Gentiles lord it over them. And their great ones exercise authority over them. But it shall not be with you. Whoever would be great among you must be your servant, and whoever would be first among you must be your slave.

What a powerful moment. We've been listening to the song Holy Forever. That's from last year's Founders Week. And we heard the Moody Chorale and Orchestra. Hey, why not make sure you join us October 21st through the 23rd for Founders Week 2026. 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That's from the new president of Moody Bible Institute, Dr. Rick Melson. The good news is, though, we'll get right back to it when you join us next week. 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He's back with the conclusion of his message next week. I'm John Gager, thanking you for your company today. 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
3: 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Dr. Morris, what formed Utah's Great Salt Lake?
4: Chris, the Great Salt Lake is much more salty than seawater because it has water coming in but no rivers leaving the lake. Whatever dissolved solids come in stay there, and as the water evaporates, the lake increases in solidity. It turns out that Salt Lake is really just a leftover remnant of a much larger lake called Lake Bonneville. When the Great Flood of Noah's Day drained off the continents and places water ponded and became inland lakes. Most of these lakes have since drained either through evaporation or through catastrophic failure of the natural dams which were holding them in. Lake Bonneville evidently drained northward through the Snake River Canyon within the last few thousand years. Chris, all the evidence fits that back to Genesis truth of Earth history.
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6: Here's your local weather. The current temp, 80 degrees. The heat index, 85 degrees. The overnight forecast, cloudy with light wind, with a slight chance of rain, 75 degrees. And then tomorrow, some clouds here and there and somewhat breezy, 85 degrees. Coming up Tuesday, lots of sun, a chance of some showers late in the day. Temperature 87. 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

0: One verse, one moment. God speaking into your day. Here's the KHCB verse of the week from Psalm 91, verse 15. He will call upon me, and I will answer him. I will be with him in trouble. I will rescue him and honor him. Carry this verse with you this week. 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

0: God's Word, the final authority. 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We've discussed reading, memorizing, talking about, and rejoicing in it. Now, what do all these things have in common? Well, they keep the Bible as a constant companion in your home. You know, when the Bible is held in this place, you and your family will welcome its authority in your life, and it will have the final say. When you are constantly reading, memorizing, discussing, and rejoicing in God's Word, you'll know what it says, and you can apply what you've learned. God's Word becomes the standard, the authority, by which you think.
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1: Here's your local weather. Currently 79 degrees. The overnight forecast, cloudy with light wind with a slight chance of rain. 75 degrees. And then tomorrow, some clouds here and there and somewhat breezy. 85 degrees. Coming up Tuesday, lots of sunshine. A chance of some showers late in the day. Temperature 87. On Wednesday, more clouds on the way. The temp 89. This is KHCB, helping you draw closer to Christ.
2: When we see rampant corruption and injustice all around us, we can take heart from the knowledge that one day judgment will come to those who defy the living God. That lesson is clear as we read the accounts in the book of Daniel. This is Erwin Lutzer, and tonight on Songs in the Night, we're concluding a four-part series of lessons from the book of Daniel I've entitled, God is in Control. Tonight we will witness a prophecy of judgment fulfilled within hours of its proclamation. You stay tuned.

Good evening, everyone. From historic Moody Church in the heart of Chicago comes Songs in the Night with Dr. Erwin Lutzer, soloists Glenn Jurian and Bert Kettinger, the King's Carolers, and organist John Innes. This is Songs in the Night. Sorry.

0: Now here is Dr. Lutzer.
1: Thanks, Bill, and good evening to you, my friends. Of course, as you know, many people debate today the question of how strong our military establishment needs to be. With terror threats and terror attacks coming from all sides, many are willing to surrender their personal liberties, if only it could mean safety from harm. I'm sure that we have to be on guard, but let's not overlook a lesson that comes to us from Daniel chapter 5. From the history of Babylon, we learn that the best armed city or nation will fall if it lacks righteousness. No defense system can save us from the judgment of God when our hour has come. Tonight, we'll find out how God weighs a nation. You stay tuned.

In this day of uncertainty, it's always wonderful to go back to the basics, the song written by Zinzendorf, Jesus, thy blood and righteousness, my beauty are my glorious dress. How wonderful it is that we can always trust God and know that we are accepted by him through Jesus. Well, tonight we're talking about the book of Daniel, and we would like now to visualize ourselves as being back in Babylon in 539 BC. It's a magnificent city with walls perhaps 85 feet high, wide enough for several chariots, we are told. The great Tigris-Euphrates River flows right through the middle of the city, so there's no chance that its inhabitants can be cut off from the water. Furthermore, there's enough food stored within its walls to last 20 years. Outside the city, a moat prevents the enemy from coming close to the massive stone walls. Inside the beautiful banquet hall, King Belshazzar has called 1,000 of his friends for a huge feast. Outside the walls, the Persian armies, led by King Darius, have laid siege to the city for 4 months. But Belshazzar wants to prove that there is nothing to worry about, regardless of what the Persians are up to. There isn't a chance in the world that Babylon will fall to their tactics. No battering ram could ever knock a hole through the walls. No soldiers could scale them. All the gates are guarded, and there's enough food for everyone. In the middle of the feast, Belshazzar asked

0: thinks that the gods have interrupted the feast, but he's troubled by this supernatural intervention. His conscience is smitten. The text says, then the king's face grew pale and his thoughts alarmed him. His joints went slack and his knees began knocking together. What a description of someone who's overcome by guilt and fear. Suddenly he senses that he is up against a power greater than himself. He becomes desperate. He tells his advisors that anyone who can interpret the message will be clothed with purple and be given a necklace of gold, and he will be made a third ruler in the kingdom. This is an interesting study of human nature, isn't it? It's amazing how quickly joy can turn to fear when one's conscience is pricked. So it will be at the end of the world, Jesus predicted. People will be marrying and giving in marriage, they'll be drinking and making merry, but suddenly God will interrupt their banquet. And at that moment, everything shall be seen for what it is, and reality will crash in upon the people who defy the living God.
1: The joy.

My friend, tonight, from my heart to yours, how will you stand in that great day? The Bible says it is appointed unto men once to die, and after that the judgment. There will be two great judgments, one the great white throne judgment, where the unsaved of all the ages will appear, and then for those of us who have believed, the judgment seat of Christ. But how shall we stand? We can only stand in the righteousness of Christ. But tonight we are talking about God's judgment, just not on a man, but

on a whole nation. Belshazzar's feast has been interrupted by ominous writing on the wall. The king's immediate need was to know how the message was written on the wall and how it could be interpreted. The queen mother suggests that the Israelite named Daniel be brought into the banquet hall. As Daniel sees the writing, he is given insight by the Spirit of God to understand the meaning of the words. And so Daniel tells the king of God's coming judgment, a judgment that was to fall on the king himself. Years earlier, God had humbled Nebuchadnezzar, but his grandson, Belshazzar, had not learned to humble himself. Instead, he brought out the vessels of the Lord and mocked the living God. After that, Daniel gets directly into the interpretation of the words on the wall. The first word is many, which comes from an Aramaic word to number. The second word is tekel. It also has an Aramaic root, meaning to weigh. You know, sometimes we like to stress that God does not have a big scale in the sky by which he weighs our good works and bad works, to see whether we have scored enough points to be accepted. That's not the means of salvation. But God does have a scale in the sky. And on one side is his righteousness, and on the other side is human beings and their unrighteousness. And there's nothing that we can do to bring the scale into balance. That's why we need Jesus. Only Jesus can do that for us. But back to Babylon. Babylon was weighed by God and found deficient. The third word, euphorison, means to break or divide. So Daniel summarizes the message. God has numbered your kingdom and put an end to it. You have been weighed on the scales and found deficient. Therefore, your kingdom has been divided and given over to the Medes and the Persians. And how was this prophecy fulfilled? That very evening, when the banquet was going on, Darius the Mede and his armies had found a way into the city. Apparently, the waters of the great Tigris-Euphrates River had been diverted. As a result, it became shallow enough for some of his men to enter into the city and overpower the guards. They ran to the palace, and they were told that this evening the king was having a banquet. And the men were able to overpower the guards that were at the banquet. They ran into the banquet hall. The king was slain. As predicted, Daniel's prophecy came true that very evening, October 13th, 539 BC. What a powerful reminder that God does have authority over the nations, and when we lack righteousness, we become vulnerable to judgment. My friend, God is the God of history. He raises up nations and he sets them down. He predicted in Isaiah 45 that Babylon would fall, and that prediction was fulfilled. Pick up your newspaper. When you read it and hear about the latest terror crisis, we've got to remember that God is the God of history, and he's actively involved in the affairs of men.

Tonight we end our series entitled God is in Control, and the words of this song, of course, fit beautifully. God is in control, though pressures burden the soul. Will you remember that, my friend? I have on my desk a letter right now from someone who lost a son, and they said, the devil won. Well, keep in mind that even when the devil wins, in the end, God wins. When Jesus was about to be going to the cross, you remember he said to those who came for him, this day, the hour of darkness is yours. Look at Jesus on the cross and you can say, indeed, the devil won. But look at Jesus on the day of resurrection and you can say that most assuredly, God won. Tonight we're talking about the great nation of Babylon, but we're also talking about the great nation of the United States of America. And I think that there's a powerful lesson we have to learn, and that is that any nation will eventually fall if it lacks righteousness. Yes, of course, we need to kill terrorists across the oceans before they come home here to America and begin to kill us here. Yes, we can profitably put money into improved military hardware. But ultimately, my friend, tonight, we cannot look to weapons to defend us. The greatest defense that a country can have is righteousness. People are always asking whether or not we are secure. There's no way that we can be totally secure as a nation. The Bible says, righteousness exalteth a nation, but sin is a reproach to any people. We can make this nation as secure as weapons can make it. But if God decrees our downfall, we shall perish. There's no weapon system in the world that can combat or withstand the judgment of God. I'm speaking to you here personally tonight. I personally would feel much more comfortable with fewer weapons, but more righteousness. Remember what God said to Abraham, I am thy shield and thy exceeding great reward. When God defends us, there's no nation on earth that can overcome us. But when we turn from him, we are doomed for judgment, regardless of how high our defense budget happens to be. Perhaps it is true that for us, as for ancient Babylon, the handwriting is on the wall. No nation has had as much light as the United States, yet in many respects, no nation has fallen into more rebellion and wickedness. And we know that God is no respecter of persons. The destruction of Babylon isn't finished yet. When you read the book of Revelation, chapter 17 and 18, you find that Babylon will be revived. There is a religious Babylon, which refers to the unity of all world religions that deny Jesus as Lord. And by the way, that wicked system will be destroyed by God. I think it's the harlot of Revelation 17. But there's also economic Babylon, the network of trade and commerce localized in Europe and the Middle East that will be judged for its greed and its selfish ambition. While I'm on the topic of our nation, let me also warn that we cannot look to Washington for our great hope. If there is good news in America, the good news will not come from Washington. It will come from the lips and the lives of Christians who witness to their faith wherever God has planted them. Perhaps if God judges this nation someday, as indeed he is already doing, it will be because we as a church have remained silent. We have been intimidated when we ourselves have the one message that is able actually to change the world. And so, my friend, tonight, apart from a return of righteousness, God will take our privileges away because we too are weighed and found wanting.

0: Tonight, Dr. Erwin Lutzer brought us the last in a series from the book of Daniel we've entitled, God is in Control. We heard the well-known story of Belshazzar's feast and Daniel's great prophecy. We hope these weeks in Daniel have strengthened your faith in our sovereign God. All four of the meditations in this series have been compiled into a printed transcript, and it can be yours as our thank you when you give a gift of any amount to support Songs in the Night. 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Music tonight came to us from the King's Carolers, Faith Wilson, Gail Fletterer, Joanna Hedinga, and Marcia Tweddell. Our soloists were Glenn Jorian and Bert Kettinger, along with John Innes at the keyboards. This is Bill Davis, thanking you for tuning in. Here once again is Dr. Lutzer.
1: And I want you to stay tuned because in a moment we're going to be praying together.

Our Father, tonight we pray that you will give us wisdom as we also live in a nation that is under judgment. We look at our country today and we know that the handwriting is on the wall. We ask today, Lord, that you'll make us powerful, spirit-filled witnesses at this time of history. May we not be discouraged by the darkness, but may we shine more brightly, we pray. Give us the confidence and the faith to believe that you are with your people, no matter what else happens in this world. Praise you in Jesus' blessed name. Amen.

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1: 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Right now, draw closer with a KHCB verse of the week from Psalm 91, verse 15. He will call upon me, and I will answer him. I will be with him in trouble. I will rescue him and honor him. 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

0: If you're anything like me, you've probably had at least one relationship let you down. Someone you counted on decided not to follow through on a promise. The pain of some of those broken promises never seems to go away. But there is one relationship you can count on and never have to wonder. That is a relationship with Jesus Christ. His promise to those who belong to Him is, "I will never leave you or forsake you." He means it. He will never leave you. He has already taken the punishment for your sin and offers you forgiveness and new life. If He was ever going to turn His back on you, it would have been when He was going to a brutal and painful death to pay for your sins. He didn't then, and He never will if you belong to Him. If you want to know more about how to have a personal and saving relationship with Jesus Christ, then call or text us at 888-NEED-HIM or chat with us online at chataboutjesus.com.
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1: Here's your local weather. Currently 79 degrees. The overnight forecast, cloudy with light wind with a chance of thunderstorms. The temp 76. And then tomorrow, lots of clouds with some breeze. 85 degrees. Coming up Tuesday, some clouds now and then. Temperature 88 degrees. On Wednesday, lots of clouds. The temp 89. 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
2: 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He reaches down His hand, and this is what He says: if you'll put your puny little hand of faith in my great big hand of grace, I will pull you up out of the pit. 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
2: Today, we want to look at one verse that is the gospel of grace in a nutshell. It's just one verse, 2 Corinthians 8, verse 9. It comes in the backdrop of giving. And Paul says to the Corinthians, for you know the grace of our Lord Jesus Christ, that though he was rich, yet for your sake he became poor, that you through his poverty might become rich. So here's our question. When it says, for you know, you understand the grace of our Lord Jesus Christ, what does God want us to know and understand about his grace, about this gospel of the grace of God? Three facets to grace that we see in this verse. Number one, God wants us to understand the riches of Christ. God wants us to understand the riches of Christ. For you know the grace of our Lord Jesus Christ, that though he was rich. That word rich means abounding in wealth, abounding in riches. Jesus was so rich because Jesus is God. What are the riches of Christ? He is the one who spoke the worlds into existence. John, in his gospel, he says this. He starts his gospel off this way. In the beginning was the Word. And the Word was with God, and the Word was God. He was in the beginning with God. All things came into being by Him, and apart from Him, nothing came into being that has come into being. So who is the one who said, let there be light, and there was light? Jesus. Jesus did that. He is the one who spoke the worlds into existence. Furthermore, He's the one who sits as King. The Lord sat as King at the flood. Yes, the Lord sits as King forever. Psalm 29 tells us that. He is the one whose glory and greatness are unfathomable. The Bible says, Psalm 145, great is the Lord and highly to be praised, and his greatness is unsearchable. rich in his person, rich in his position, rich in his possessions, rich in power. He is the God of the universe. Understand the riches of Christ. You have to understand where he came from to understand how low he stooped to us. Understand the riches of Christ. Second facet of grace. God wants us to understand not just the riches of Christ, but the poverty of humanity. Because 2 Corinthians 8:9, well, the Lord who was so rich became so poor. Why? So that we could be rich. Because we, as it is insinuated from that verse, we were poor. He was rich and became poor, so we who are poor could become rich. We are so poor. Understand the poverty of humanity. Paul put it this way in Ephesians chapter 2, verse 1. He says, "And you were dead in your trespasses and sins, in which you formerly walked according to the course of this world, according to the prince of the power of the air, of the spirit that is now working in the sons of disobedience." Think about that, dead. Is there anything worse than being dead? When we talk about the poverty of humanity, we are dead in trespasses and sins. And we're children of wrath, even as the rest. All of us, dead in sin. And when you are born in total depravity and you're corrupted by sin, you have a serious problem. See, understand the poverty of humanity. Every person is born in total depravity, and every person is in desperate need of God's mercy and grace. And then it goes on to say, But God being rich in mercy because of his great love with which he loved us, even when we were dead in our transgressions, made us alive together with Christ. By grace you have been saved and raised us up with him and seated us with him in the heavenly places in Christ Jesus, in order that in the ages to come he might show the surpassing riches of his grace and kindness toward us in Christ Jesus. We're in desperate need of God's grace, and God intervened. He became poor, so that you through his poverty might become rich. You understand the riches of Christ, understand the poverty of humanity, and then understand the price. Facet number three, the price that he paid. God is a holy God, and we have sinned in the face of a holy God. And when you offend the King of the universe with your sins, there has to be a punishment for that, a payment for that sin. The only way to redeem man so that man is not cursed forever and cast out forever in a horrible place called hell is for Jesus to lay aside his robe, to put aside his crown, to step down off the throne, down, down, down, down, and become a man. See, Jesus humbled himself to become a man. The Bible makes that clear. Philippians chapter 2 talks about the humiliation of Christ. "Have this attitude in yourselves, which was also in Christ Jesus, who, although he existed in the form of God," he is God, "but he did not regard equality with God a thing to be grasped, but he emptied himself, taking the form of a bondservant."

0: You see, when Jesus is born, there's no room for them in the inn. And he's born in a stable, born in a barn. They put him in a manger. That sounds kind of nice around Christmas time, but that's a feeding trough. He's there in the straw. The creator of the universe is there. You talk about stepping down, stooping down. What is grace? Stooping down to an inferior. He is stooped so far down. You think, can he go any lower? Yes, he goes much lower. He humbled himself to become our sacrifice for sin, says in Philippians 2:8, and being found in appearance as a man, he humbled himself by becoming obedient to the point of death, even death on a cross. See, remember this about God. Because he's holy, holy, holy, he cannot just say your sins are forgiven. There has to be a payment for sin. 1 Peter chapter 1, verse 18 says this, knowing that you were not redeemed, you were not purchased by gold and silver through your futile way of life inherited by your forefathers, but with precious blood. That's how God redeemed you, with precious blood, as of a lamb, unblemished and spotless, the blood of Christ. He humbled himself by becoming obedient to the point of death, even death on a cross. So it is amazing that Jesus would step down off his throne to become a man, but it is mind-blowing that he would die in your place, in my place. He would take on our poverty and die in our place so that we could take on his riches. That's the gospel of grace. He humbled himself by becoming our sacrifice for sin. You remember when he was praying in the garden, he said, my soul is deeply grieved to the point of death. Remain here with me. Watch and pray. The spirit is willing, but the flesh is weak. And he went about a stone's throw from them, and he fell on his face, and he said three times, Father, if it be possible, let this cup pass from me. And the silence from heaven said, my son, there is no other way. The only way that they can be redeemed is by you taking the cup of all the sin of all the world and drinking every last bitter drop of all the sin of all the world, and you die in their place. And Jesus said, nevertheless, not my will, but yours be done. And he willingly went to the cross and died for your sins and my sins and the sins of the whole world. And he rose again on the third day. And being found in appearance as a man, he humbled himself by becoming obedient to the point of death, even death on a cross. Therefore also God highly exalted him and bestowed on him the name which is above every name, that at the name of Jesus, every knee shall bow and every tongue confess that Jesus Christ is Lord, to the glory of God the Father. He humbled himself by becoming obedient to the point of death, even death on a cross. He died for your sins and my sins. For you know the grace, that is grace, unmerited favor, that he would die in your place, in my place, and rise again from the dead. And then say to anyone who will believe, repent and believe, I will give to you my grace and eternal life. See, Jesus will save anyone who comes in repentance and faith. He offers salvation to anyone who will trust him, to anyone who will turn from sin and turn to Christ.
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1: You know, we talk about the fact that salvation is a free gift. The wages of sin is death, but the free gift of God is eternal life through Jesus Christ our Lord, Romans 6:23. It is a free gift, but it's the most expensive gift ever purchased because it was purchased with the blood of God. The blood of God. And He offers it to you and me. It's by grace. You can't earn it. You don't deserve it. There's no way to get it other than receive it. Humbly receive it through repentance and faith. He'll save anyone who comes to Him in repentance and faith. And what happens when you come? We who are in tremendous poverty, spiritually bankrupt, dead in sin, what happens? The moment we believe, we're given eternal life. See, we have the riches of His Spirit. Not only does God forgive us when we come to Christ in repentance and faith, not only does He cleanse us from all sin, past, present, and future, but He gives us His Holy Spirit. The God of the universe, the third person of the Trinity, comes to live inside our hearts. You talk about being rich. Can you imagine, as a Christian, the God of the universe lives in you? That's what Paul said. What do you not know? He said to the Corinthians, 1 Corinthians 6, do you not know that your body is a temple of the Holy Spirit who is in you, whom you have from God, and that you are not your own, for you have been bought with a price. Therefore, glorify God in your bodies. We have the gift of the Holy Spirit. You know, I had somebody get on to me one time because I would say to people, you know, God loves you and God has a wonderful plan for your life. And this one guy said, don't tell people that. How can you tell people that? What about the person that trusts Christ and then they're from a Muslim background and their family rejects them and their family kills them because they trusted Christ? Did God have a wonderful plan for their life? I said, salvation is receiving forgiveness and cleansing and the Holy Spirit of God. If that is not wonderful, then I don't know what the word means. It doesn't have to do with what are the specifics that you go through. It's that I have God living inside me, that my name is recorded in heaven. Wow, how awesome is that? And when the Spirit lives inside, then you have access to love and joy and peace and patience and kindness and goodness and gentleness and faithfulness and self-control. Against such things there is no law. And one of the things that is said, Matthew and Luke, where Jesus said, if you then being evil know how to give good gifts to your children, how much more shall your Father in heaven give what is good to those who ask Him? That's in Matthew's account, Matthew chapter 7. And then in Luke chapter 11, we read the same kind of thing, but it says this, if you then being evil know how to give good gifts to your children, how much more shall your Father who is in heaven give the Holy Spirit to those who ask Him? Now, I remember in my Christian life, I would say, man, I like what Matthew says a little better than what Luke says, because good things is just so broad. And the Holy Spirit is really just focused on the Holy Spirit. And so how much more, and I'd quote that to the Lord, Lord, I need this good thing. How much more, you know, if you then being evil know how to give good gifts to your children, how much more shall your Father in heaven give what is good to those who ask Him? And God does give what is good to those who ask Him. And so I'd ask the Lord for whatever good thing I was wanting. And then it dawned on me, is there anything that can be better than the Holy Spirit? I mean, when you talk about the list of good things, well, the top of the list is God Himself. Jesus said, why do you call me good? No one is good except God alone. And the best of the good is the Holy Spirit. And so, you know, the good things, that's like getting a golden egg. The Holy Spirit is like getting the goose that laid the golden egg. It's getting God to live inside of you. How could you dare say that you're not going to experience a wonderful life if you give your life to Christ? Because God comes to live inside your life. That is worth it all. Now that happens in this life, but then as we trust Christ in the life to come, there will be the riches of heaven for all eternity. Enter, Jesus said, into the joy of your master. The joys of heaven. I'll close with this story. A man fell in a pit. It was a deep pit, a dark pit, a muddy, nasty, slimy pit. There was no getting out of this pit. Some people came by. A realist came by, said to the man in the pit, "Now that's a pit." The subjective person came by and said, "I feel for you down there in that pit." The objective person came by. He said, "That's what happens when you walk too close to the edge of the pit." Buddha came by. "Your pit is only a state of mind," he said. Confucius came by. "If you would have listened to me, you wouldn't be in that pit." A Pharisee came by. "Only bad people fall into the pit." The evolutionist came by. "You are a rejected mutant, destined to be removed from the evolutionary cycle. You are going to die in the pit so that you can't produce any more pit-falling offspring." Survival of the fittest. County inspector came by. "Do you have a permit for that pit?" The self-pitying person came by. "That's not near as bad as my pit." The charismatic came by. "Just claim that you're not in the pit." The optimist came by. "Cheer up, things could be worse." The pessimist came by. "Cheer down, things will get worse." But Jesus came by. He looked at you down in that pit, and he, being rich in mercy because of the great love with which he loved us, he took off his crown. He laid aside his robes. He fell down in the muck and the mire of the mouth of that pit, and he reached down his hand and he said, "If you will put your puny little hand of faith in my great big hand of grace, I will pull you out of the pit." As we close today, I want to ask you, you search your own heart. Have you ever put your puny little hand of faith in God's great big hand of grace? What is grace? God's riches at Christ's expense. He paid everything for you so he could offer you this free gift of the gospel of the grace of God. And if you refuse him and you ignore him, how shall we escape? The Bible says, if we neglect so great a salvation. You say no to Jesus, you blow Jesus off, then you will stand before him one day and you will bow and you will declare that Jesus Christ is Lord, but that will be too late, and you will hear him say, "Depart from me, you who practice lawlessness, into the eternal fire prepared for the devil and his angels." He doesn't want to say that to anybody. He reaches down his hand and this is what he says: "If you'll put your puny little hand of faith in my great big hand of grace, I will pull you up out of the pit." The gospel of the grace of God.
0: If you know that you have never come to the point in your life where you've realized that you are separated from God and never considered a personal relationship with him, that you always thought of God as distant and unknowable, or even worse, uncaring for you, then you'd be mistaken on all counts, because Jesus has shown us and demonstrated the depth of God's love for us. The only creatures who know that, we were created to know him, and he's allowed us to know what he's done for us and what we should do for him. If you'd like to surrender your heart to him now, know that he paid the price for your sin on that cross, then we invite you to stretch out your heart to God now. The Lord is reaching out to you. He's offering you grace and forgiveness of sin. The Bible says if we'll repent of our sin, accept the gift that God is offering us in Jesus, ask Him to come in and save us, He will. Will you make Him Lord of your life today? We invite you to go to fromhisheart.org and click the Why Jesus link to learn more about what it means to deepen your walk with Jesus. 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From His Heart Ministries is the broadcast ministry of Pastor Jeff Shreve. And we began in 2005 with the mission to share hope from the loving heart of God. We believe that no matter how badly you may have messed up in life, God still loves you and still has a wonderful plan for your life. We trust you'll be with us next time as Pastor Jeff continues the series Beyond Amazing, Understanding the Grace of God, with a lesson called The Throne of Grace. Join us then when we'll open up God's Word and share real truth, real love, and real hope from His heart.

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1: Here's your local weather. The current temp, 78 degrees. The forecast for this morning, cloudy with light wind with scattered thunderstorms. And the temp, 77. This afternoon, cloud-filled skies with a light breeze with a slight chance of thunderstorms. And the temp, 82. Then this evening, cloudy with some wind with a slight chance of thunderstorms. Temp about 78. 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

0: time to log out. I'm Cindy Tang with Moving Moments. I was talking with someone who began sharing what was going on in another woman's life. But after a minute or two, I realized it was gossip disguised as sharing. So I logged out of that conversation. It reminded me of the words of Jesus in Matthew 7, 4 and 5. He said we ought to look at the plank in our own eye before looking at the speck in someone else's eye. In other words, we need to examine our own hearts before talking about someone else's faults or issues. So today, use discernment before listening to someone share. 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I'm Cindy Tang with Moving Moments. 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

everybody. 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
1: From Psalm 91, verse 15. He will call upon me, and I will answer him. I will be with him in trouble. I will rescue him and honor him.
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singing with thankfulness in your hearts to God. That's Colossians 3, verse 16. And that's exactly what Songs for Sunday is all about. Hi, I'm John Gager, and each Sunday morning from 6 to 9 Central, we gather to sing hymns, hear devotional thoughts, read scripture, pray, and enjoy worship music that honors the Lord and prepares our hearts for church. Because as Psalm 150 says, let everything that has breath praise the Lord. This is KHCB, helping you draw closer to God.

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1: Here's your local weather. The current temp, 78 degrees. The forecast for this morning, cloudy with light wind, with scattered thunderstorms. And the temp, 77. This afternoon, cloud-filled skies with a light breeze, with a slight chance of thunderstorms. And the temp, 82. Then this evening, cloudy with some wind, with a slight chance of thunderstorms. Temp about 78. 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

As a child, I remember singing Stand Up for Jesus in Sunday school. We were excited to be soldiers of the cross. Later, I realized how difficult it could be to stand up for Christ in a world that was often out of touch with Him. Over the years, I've learned to stand in my faith, leaning heavily on God's promises, His principles, and the power of prayer. So stay with us today as we look at how to stand up in our faith. We'll be right back.

Welcome back to Psalm 95, the radio outreach ministry of the National Christian Choir from the greater metropolitan area surrounding our nation's capital. I'm Kathy Bowman, your host for this weekly time of worship featuring scripture, commentary, and the powerful music of the choir, all designed to encourage you in your faith walk. And I'm delighted that you found time today to join me here as we explore what it means to stand up for our faith, to live in such a way that representing Christ well becomes one of the most important aspects of our life. Today in the political arena, we see a lot of people who are standing up for various ideas and ways of governing, not all of which align with a biblical worldview. In the educational arena, we find advocates for public schools, private schools, Christian schools, charter schools, homeschools, and various hybrids of all of these. And of course, in the church world, we can find people standing up for all kinds of things. And we have to be discerning and biblically knowledgeable to weed out the unsound from the solid as far as doctrine and practice go. So how do we live our lives in such a way as to stand up for our faith without being obnoxious or alienating others, without giving the word Christian a bad rap? Well, I thought of at least three things that have helped me navigate the tricky waters of living in this world without being of this world. The first thing that has helped is to take God at His word, to know His word, and to believe that He will do what He said in His word. I'm calling that standing on the promises, knowing that I can trust God with every aspect of my life.

14:8 says, Jesus Christ is the same yesterday, today, and forever. So we today can stand on the promises God made through the ages to those who follow Him. The second thing I have found helpful in standing up for my faith is to make sure I'm standing on God's principles, the precepts that we find in the Word that create guardrails for us so that our walk with Him doesn't take a wrong turn somewhere along the way. Basic among God's principles would be things like the Ten Commandments, which Jesus said could be summed up in the two greatest commandments. We find these detailed in Matthew 22, verses 37 through 40, where the Pharisees questioned Jesus about which commandment was the greatest in the law. In response, Jesus declared, "Love the Lord your God with all your heart and with all your soul and with all your mind. This is the first and greatest commandment. And the second is like it. Love your neighbor as yourself. All the law and the prophets hang on these two commandments." Simply stated, that's love God and love others. If we allow those to become our general guardrails, then we'll measure all the things we do and say against those two standards. And if our actions and our speech don't measure up, we change our ways to be in alignment with them.

The principles of God's Word instruct us, guide us, and they're there for our benefit, to keep us aligned with God's will for us. They keep us on the straight and narrow, so to speak. I have found great help in the book of Philippians and the book of James when it comes to practical instruction for living a stand-up life for the Lord. The book of James tells us how to handle trials of various kinds and gives many admonitions on our behavior, like these. Be quick to hear, slow to speak, and slow to get angry. Bridle our tongues. Be doers of the word and not hearers only. Don't show partiality. Avoid jealousy and selfish ambition. And the list could go on and on.

And the book of Philippians is extremely valuable in its instructions for living a life of faith. Here are a few of those. In humility, value others above yourself. Do everything without grumbling or arguing. Press on toward the goal to win the prize for which God has called us heavenward in Christ Jesus. And chapter 4 tells us these things. Rejoice in the Lord always. And again I say, rejoice. Let your gentleness be evident to all. Don't be anxious about anything. In every situation, by prayer and petition, with thanksgiving, present your requests to God. Following these instructions and the myriad of others I didn't mention will keep us on the right path and will make our lives a living witness for Christ. A person who follows the precepts found in the Word of God will be standing up in the best of ways for the faith they hold dear. The third thing that I depend on as I endeavor to stand up for my faith is the power of prayer. 1 Thessalonians 5:17 tells us to pray without ceasing. In context, Paul says to rejoice at all times, pray without ceasing, and give thanks in every circumstance, for this is God's will for you in Christ Jesus. For those of us who always want to know and do God's will, this is at least a very large part of it right here. One description I read of praying without ceasing is this. Live your life as a dialogue. Keep an open-ended, ongoing conversation and connection with God in your heart at all times. It's better than having your best friend on speed dial. He's always there, always listening, always ready to help. And unlike earthly friends, he always gives perfect advice because he loves us more than we can imagine, knows us better than we know ourselves, and because of that, can give us tailor-made instruction for whatever we're facing.

Well, we're all out of time for today, but before I go, let me share with you the exciting things going on with the choir. Your next opportunity to hear the full choir will be at Independent Bible Church in Martinsburg, West Virginia on Saturday, October 24th at 4 o'clock p.m. This special concert is a benefit event for Child Evangelism Fellowship. So plan now to join us that Saturday, October 24th, 4 o'clock p.m. at Independent Bible Church in Martinsburg, West Virginia. Don't miss it. And now please listen up. You'll want to be sure to take in one of our Christmas concerts this year. Our theme is the miracles of Christmas, and we have some fabulous music in store. In fact, I promise you, the choir and full symphony orchestra, along with pianist Michael Faircloth, will be extra special this year. Maryland concerts are on November 21st in Frederick, Maryland, at International Community Church at 1 o'clock and 5 o'clock p.m. And then our Pennsylvania concert will be on December 5th at Warwick High School, 2 o'clock p.m. in Lititz, Pennsylvania. 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Again, that's 301-670-6331. 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Once again, this is Kathy Bowman thanking you for joining me today. 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
4: My dad was a quiet man and not very open about his feelings or emotions. 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At his funeral, I was shocked when his coworkers said he was proud of me and told them about me. 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Do you wonder if God's like that? You think he loves you because he has to, but surely he's tired of your mistakes. That's a lie Satan wants you to believe. God's love for you never changes based on your mistakes. 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
6: And so sometimes, you know, people let guilt or fear keep them from doing what's right. And that's where it becomes pretty difficult, I think, for dads to step in.
7: Yeah.
6: And so my point, stay connected, no matter what. Even if she said, Dad, well, I'm going to do it anyway, and I would say I'm not paying for college, and I'm sure you're going to have to take out some loans, but you got to figure out how to do it. But we can't wait. If you want us to come up for Parents Weekend, if you want us to have you home and eat turkey at Thanksgiving, then we look forward to seeing you. But I'm not supporting this.
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11: We will be rewarded then for our deeds because they are the proof of the righteousness within us. And in the third chapter, he'll tell us how to get the righteousness of God within us. And this applies to the Jew first and also to the Gentile. God will give heavenly and eternal blessing to the Jew and the Gentile. The Jew thought the Gentile would be shut out. No, the Jew had a priority in the covenant. The Jew was first in the priority of the covenant. The Jew was first in chronology as Christ came first to the Jew. But may I hasten to add that because of their priority in salvation, they also have a priority in judgment. And theirs will be a severer condemnation if they reject. And that is the meaning of Amos 3:2, where the prophet says, "You only have I known of all the families of the earth." And most people stop there. You only, speaks to Israel, you only have I known of all the families of the earth. You're the family that I have made my own. And the word know means an intimate love relationship. You only have I loved as my own of all the families of the earth. And then he says, therefore, I will punish you for all your iniquities. There's a severer punishment on Israel because of the intimacy they had with God. So they are first in salvation opportunity and they are first in judgment responsibility. There's no exemption for the Jew or the Gentile. No exemption for the moral man, the religious man. They don't make it any easier on him. They just make it harder. Let's look at the second group. The works of those who receive wrath, verses 8 and 9. And they're kind of sandwiched in the middle of those other two verses. But unto them that are contentious, that's the Authorized Translation, and do not obey the truth, but obey in righteousness, indignation, and wrath.
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7: 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And wherever you're listening right now, we hope you lean in, listen closely, and learn a lot. Now let's welcome our hosts, Mitch Glazer, President of Chosen People Ministries, and Robert Walter, our New York Regional Director.
12: Well, shalom, and welcome to The Chosen People. My name is Robert Walter, and I'm with Chosen People Ministries here. We're coming to you from New York City, and we are joined today by our dear brother, great friend, and honestly, one of the top five co-hosts that we've had here on The Chosen People.
13: How many co-hosts have you had?
12: I think we've had two.
13: Right.
12: No, but we've got Chaim Dowerman, so Chaim, welcome.
13: Thank you. Robert, would you mind if I call you Bobby?
12: Yes, I'll allow
13: it. Feels more comfortable for
12: me. Yeah, that's fine.
13: Yeah, all
12: that's
13: right. Now, thank
12: very
13: you.
12: Good. Very good. So, Chaim is joining us, and please continue praying for our brother Mitch, who's not with us this week, but we love him dearly, and he will be back very soon. So please be praying for him. And we are going to be talking, Chaim, today about a very interesting topic. At least you and I find it interesting, so... that'll make it fun, I think.
13: I hope so. Hopefully other people find it interesting as well.
12: Yeah, yeah. So the topic is the tabernacle and the temple or temples that we find throughout the scriptures. So Chaim, when we look in the text, we see in the scriptures alone, we have at least three temples that are mentioned. Right, we have the first temple, it was built by Solomon. We have the second temple, or Yeshua's temple, or Jesus's temple, because that was the temple that was, you know, there in Jerusalem when he walked the earth. Ezekiel gives us a description of a future temple. But when we want to begin the conversation about the temple, the best place for us to start, ironically, is right at the beginning, right? Genesis chapters 1, 2, and 3. So, Chaim, maybe you can maybe kick us off a little bit.
13: Well, sure. I would say that there are a few reasons why we want to start at Genesis 1, 2, and 3. And I think that one of the reasons is that the temple, a lot of people tend to think about the temple as performing a function involving sacrifice. And even though sacrifices happened at the temple and in fact couldn't happen without a tabernacle or a temple, the point of the temple is actually God's dwelling. Mm-hmm. It is the presence of God dwelling among man, and the temple creates the conditions under which that can occur. And the reason why we start in Eden is because Eden is where that occurs in the first pages of the Bible,
12: right?
13: That man is in the garden and God is in the garden and they are dwelling together.
12: Mm-hmm. Mm-hmm. Yeah, yeah. And in the in those first three chapters, I mean, we have the picture of the ideal situation for creation, mm-hmm. right? We have God creates everything first 7 days or first 6 days. Seventh day, he rests. But in those first 6 days, God creates everything. And he says, it's good, right? It's mm-hmm. good. It's tov. And then when he creates man and woman in his image, then he says, it is very good. It's tov me'ot in Hebrew, very good. And like you said, we have this beautiful picture of man dwelling in this perfect creation. And it's not like God just created Adam and Eve and left them in the garden and then just backed away and kind of like a spectator seeing how things would unfold. No, that's not the way God did it. God created this, all creation, but he created man and placed man in the Garden of Eden specifically so that we could enjoy God's presence, so that we could commune with God, so that we could interact with God. You know, and there's a number of different words that are used in those early chapters of Genesis that make us think and make us believe. And there's, you know, there's quite a bit of evidence in the Hebrew that portrays that early situation with the Garden of Eden, man in the Garden of Eden, God coming and walking amongst man in the Garden of Eden, and the tasks that were given to Adam in the Garden of Eden, and how so much of it portrays and presents that early situation in a temple or tabernacle kind of language.
13: And I think that when we look at that, it's important to remember the circumstances under which Genesis was written. Moses was writing for a particular audience, mm-hmm. in this case, the Israelites, explaining to them not only, obviously, how things came to be, but who they are. And so in reflecting on what was going on in Eden, Moses' choice of language, I think, is incredibly important because he is teaching the Israelites and us as we read it something about what was happening in Eden and something about what was happening in the tabernacle.
12: Mm-hmm. Mm-hmm.
13: So I assume that in your lead up, you are leading up into the idea of Adam being placed there to tend and keep the garden.
12: Exactly.
13: Right? Genesis 2:15, where we read, "Then the Lord God took the man and put him into the Garden of Eden," and the NASB says, "to cultivate and keep it." But what else can we say about those Hebrew verbs?
12: Yeah, yeah. So this is where it starts to get a little fun, right? Because these verbs here, these tasks that were given to Adam from God himself to cultivate and keep, it's two Hebrew words, avad, which is the cultivate, right? It means to work, okay? And then shamar, which means to keep or guard, or it also means observe. Now, what's interesting is that when we look at those two verbs, shamar and avad, when they are paired together, okay? When we find them together in the rest of the Torah, and when we say Torah, we're talking the first five books of Moses. The only places where we see those two verbs paired together in the Torah, it's in the context of the priestly function, the priestly duties in the tabernacle. So some examples. We have Numbers chapter 3, verses 7 and 8. We actually find these two words, shamar and avad, keep and work or cultivate and keep, paired together. It says this, Numbers chapter 3, verses 7 and 8. "They shall keep guard..." Okay, so there's shamar, and the they here is the priests. "They," the priests, "shall keep guard over him and over the whole congregation before the tent of meeting." All right, tent of meeting, that's the tabernacle. He goes on, "as they minister," okay, or work, that's the word avad, "as they minister at the tabernacle, they shall guard," and there it is again, shamar, "they shall guard all the furnishings of the tent of meeting and keep guard," okay, there it is again, shamar, "over the people of Israel as they minister," avad, "at the tabernacle." So just in those two verses, we find these verbs, again, paired together multiple times, and the context is the priest operating and functioning in the tabernacle. And it comes up other places in the Torah as well.
13: But what do you think, in looking at this, what do you think that Moses is telling the Israelites and us about Adam?
12: Well, he's painting the picture of Adam as the priest, mm-hmm. the priest in this special place where God would come down and meet with man, where man would enjoy being in God's presence. And again, Adam was given these duties. And ultimately, when we think about the fall, right? When we think about what happens in Genesis 3, where the serpent creeps in, really what's happening is it's a demonstration of Adam's failure. Adam's failure to uphold those duties that he had to cultivate, keep, to guard, and protect the garden.
13: And so really, we actually, not to play the tape forward mm-hmm. too much, but we actually see an early indicator in the very beginning of the weakness in the priesthood that the author of Hebrews talks about, that essentially there was a weakness in the priesthood, that it was based on mortal, fallible human beings. Mm-hmm. And now, when we read that in Hebrews, we tend to think of that in terms of the Levitical priesthood, but we actually see an image of this very factor
12: right.
13: in the fall.
12: Right, right from the start. Yeah, and you know, what we see there with the fall, okay, it's almost like this cycle of brokenness that just repeats throughout Israel's history, throughout the history of mankind.
13: So then, going forward a little bit, we've talked about the fall, we've talked about Eden. What about the tabernacle,
12: mm-hmm.
13: right? Because here we have Moses, he leads the Israelites out of Egypt, and we come to Sinai. Moses receives the pattern of the tabernacle on Sinai, and then they, through Exodus, they in the closing chapters, they recreate this pattern according to God's instructions. What is that accomplishing, making the tabernacle in the wilderness?
12: Well, it's accomplishing a number of things. First of all, it's like God is giving us a roadmap. God is giving Israel a roadmap to show and demonstrate, to show what was lost in the Garden of Eden when we sinned, when we fell. Because again, you know, before we go forward, let's go back a little bit in Genesis 3, verse 8. Right? After Adam and Eve failed, after Adam ate that fruit, Genesis 3:8, right? They heard the sound of the Lord God walking in the garden in the cool of the day. And just like a little side note here, that verb for walking, it's the same verb that's used later on in Leviticus to describe what God would do in the tabernacle. He would come and like and walk in the tabernacle as he would meet with Israel. But back to Genesis 3:8. They heard the sound of the Lord God walking in the garden in the cool of the day, and the man and his wife hid themselves from what? From the presence of the Lord God among the trees of the garden. So this is like a loud indicator for us of what we lost. We lost, because of our sin, because of our brokenness, we lost that privilege, that access to the presence of God.
13: And this is when God's presence becomes dangerous,
12: yes.
13: Essentially. And it remains dangerous even once the tabernacle is constructed.
12: Right.
13: It's an interesting factor. We tend to look at Adam and Eve as being embarrassed to be around God, but there's more to it. I think that very presence has now become a hazard in their current state.
12: Yeah, and we see that reflected also in the tabernacle. When the tabernacle is constructed, again, it's just showing how far we have drifted from our ability to enter into the presence of God. There's all these safeguards set up. There's this thick, impenetrable veil that separates the holy place from the Holy of Holies, where the Ark of the Covenant was, where God's presence would touch down from heaven onto earth. This thick, impenetrable veil was there. There's the inner sanctum, right, which only certain priests could go in there at certain times of the year. And then there's the outer courts where the altar was, and only certain priests could function and serve there. That's where the innocent blood would be shed on behalf of the sinful man or woman as a way to show us that we need to be cleansed, we need to be restored so that we can inch closer into God's presence.
13: So what we have basically is a progression.
12: Right?
13: The tabernacle and later the temple, when Solomon creates the temple, it has the same structure as the tabernacle. It is almost like there's a graduated progression toward more and more holiness, more and more set apartness, until we get eventually to the presence of God dwelling on the mercy seat, on the ark in the Holy of Holies.
12: Right, right, right. And on top of that, when we look at the tabernacle and how it progresses to the temple, because you're right, yeah, when Solomon built the temple, he's using the same pattern of those places, those domains within the temple itself. You've got the Holy of Holies, where the mercy seat, the Ark of the Covenant is. And in Solomon's temple, it's still very restricted. There's the thick veil is still there. You've got the holy place where only certain priests could go, where the menorah is, the table of showbread, the altar of incense. In all of that, though, whether it's the tabernacle, whether it's Solomon's temple, what's really clear to Israel throughout is that even if you do everything just as God commanded, even if you go through all of the preparations for yourself and you confess your sins and you bring your offering and your sins are confessed and the blood is shed on your behalf and the blood is sprinkled onto the mercy seat, even then, not just anyone could waltz into the presence of God.
13: And I think that's an important point because one of the things about the temple is I think that sometimes people have a tendency to look at the temple as reflecting a primitive idea that God can be contained in a building, that God can be contained in a space, or that by creating the right conditions, you can manifest God's presence somewhere. But that's actually not what's happening. And even the very participants in the temple at the time understood that that's not what was happening. The temple is not there for God's sake. He doesn't need a temple. We read in Solomon's prayer of dedication when the first temple was dedicated. This is the temple that ultimately replaces the tabernacle, mm-hmm. essentially. This is 1 Kings 8:27. He says, "But will God indeed dwell on the earth? Behold, heaven and the highest heaven cannot contain you. How much less this house which I have built?" So this is a moment where you would think that Solomon would be bursting with pride over what he had done, because this was, by all accounts, the most majestic structure in the ancient world. And yet, he points out right there, this building cannot contain God. The building wasn't there for God, it's there for us, in order to show us, number one, how unapproachable God is, and number two, the kinds of things that are required in order for us to be reconciled to him. Not ultimately in the here and now, but in the future, because at the end of the day, nobody gets reconciled to God enough to walk into that Holy of Holies. Even when the high priest goes in, it's dangerous.
12: Amen. Amen.
7: To walk in the ways of the Savior is at the heart of everything we do. 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

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Israeli singer and songwriter Shy Soul brings the authentic sound of modern Hebrew worship straight from the Holy Land to New York City.

0: 1894, Rabbi Leopold Cohn founded Chosen People Ministries in Brooklyn, New York. 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
1: 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Again, that number is 914-288-1466. You can leave us a voicemail. We're listening to those. If you have questions or comments or prayer requests, we would just love to hear from you. So now we would like to close things out with the Aaronic benediction.

0: May the Lord bless you and keep you. May the Lord lift his countenance upon you and be gracious to you. May the face of the Lord shine upon you and give you peace. B'shem Shel Yeshua HaMashiach, Sar Shalom, in the name of Jesus the Messiah, the Prince of Peace.
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3: Paul uses a very wonderful expression. We need this kind of help today. It's over in Romans, the 15th chapter, verse 30. Listen to Paul. He says, "Now I beseech you, brethren, for the Lord Jesus Christ's sake and for the love of the Spirit, that ye strive together with me in your prayers to God for me." And you know what that word strive really means? Well, it's the word that we get our word agonize from. You see, to agonize in prayer, that doesn't mean the length of your prayer. It's the depth of your prayer. It's not the words, but the feeling that's back of it. My, this is the way that Moses prayed. It's the way Paul prayed. And it's the way we should pray today.
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7: I don't speak Spanish, but he does. I'm Cindy Tang with Moving Moments. That's what a teenager said at church after he returned from a missions trip to Nicaragua. He and a friend were sharing the gospel when someone began asking questions in Spanish. Kevin pointed to his partner, who shared his testimony in Spanish. And that young man, well, he accepted Jesus Christ as his Savior. In John chapter 4, the Samaritan woman shared what Jesus had done for her. And verse 39 says, "Many believed because of her testimony." 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
8: Here's your local weather. Temperature 77 degrees. The forecast for this morning, cloudy with light wind with scattered thunderstorms. And the temp 77. This afternoon, cloud-filled skies with a light breeze with a slight chance of thunderstorms. And the temp 82. Then this evening, cloudy with some wind with a slight chance of thunderstorms. Temp about 78. 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

You're listening to Songs for Sunday on KHCB, helping you draw closer to Jesus Christ. I'm John Gager, always glad to have your company. Some thoughts about praise and worship from Scripture itself. This is the book of Revelation, chapter 15. Great and marvelous are your actions, Lord God Almighty. Just and true are your ways, O King of the nations. Who will not fear, O Lord, and glorify your name? For you alone are holy. All nations will come and worship before you, for your righteous deeds have been revealed. And Psalm 8 verse 1 says, O Lord, our Lord, the majesty of your name fills the earth. Your glory is higher than the heavens. And check out Psalm 119. I will study your commandments and reflect on your ways. I will delight in your principles and not forget your word. Be good to your servant, that I may live and obey your word. Open my eyes to see the wonderful truths in your law. Lots of great music coming your way in the moments ahead. Hope you'll stick around, and we hope you'll share us with your friends. If you're enjoying Songs for Sunday on KHCB, do us a favor, won't you? And let your friends know how and where and why you listen. Appreciate your passing the good word along about Songs for Sunday. Here's the National Christian Choir in the calm. Could be you feel like you're in the storm right now. Good news, Jesus is with you. And ahead, there is a calm for you too.

0: 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God, in his majesty, has brought him to his feet. But in verse 16, it is the same majesty and power of God that has floored him.
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The Azusa Pacific University Choir with Coming Home. Thanks for hanging out with us at KHCB's Songs for Sunday, music designed to help you draw closer to the heart of God. In Matthew 12:36, Jesus offers this rather stern warning. He says, "But I say to you that every idle word that men shall speak, they shall give account of in the day of judgment." Wow. That verse says that we will give account to God for the idle words we speak. Now, question, do empty promises qualify as idle words? We shouldn't say things we don't mean or make promises we have no intention of carrying out, right? This really amounts to dishonesty before God and with the people involved. That verse says that we shouldn't let our mouth cause our flesh to sin. It's part of our carnal nature to be careless with our words and our commitments, and then to make excuses for ourselves. Boy, I'm guilty. Words reveal what's really in our heart, though. To be rash and hasty with our words is called the sacrifice of fools in Ecclesiastes 5:1. The fear of God and a sense of accountability for our words and commitments will cause us to be careful and honest when we speak. Music now from the Prague Philharmonic Orchestra, Healing to the Nations, on Songs for Sunday here on KHCB. Listen, we may sometimes have legitimate reasons for being unable to keep our word, but communicating with the ones involved will help to maintain our credibility with them. Let's be honest in every word we speak.

Songs for Sunday on KHCB, helping you draw closer to the heart of God. And that's the Tom Fetke Singers. I'm John Gager, wishing, I mean really wishing, I could share my phone screen with you right now. I'm staring at a photo taken this last weekend out at the King's Camp where we were. This spectacular sky of heavy clouds backlit by the moon. Now, the clouds are quite textured. It looks like, I don't know, sort of a mottled fabric. And again, the bright moon behind it, backlighting all those clouds. And then the deep, dark shadows of the tree silhouettes. Ooh, it's scrumptious. But that sky reminds me of Psalm 19, where it says, "The heavens declare the glory of God. The skies proclaim the work of His hands. Day after day they pour forth speech. Night after night they display knowledge. There is no speech or language where their voice is not heard. Their words go out to the ends of the earth. Their words to the ends of the world. In the heavens He has pitched a tent for the sun, which is like a bridegroom coming forth from his pavilion, like a champion rejoicing to run his course. It rises at one end of the heavens and makes its circuit to the other. Nothing is hidden from its heat." Wow, what a picture of our God. That's just a reflection on His work in the heavens. Next time it's dark out, which means tonight, look up and see what God does. Do it tomorrow night, and the next night, and the next night after. You'll be amazed at the ways that you can praise.

Psalm 95:6 says, "Come, let us worship and bow down." 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

The Crossroads Baptist Church Choir on Songs for Sunday with Make Me Glad and It Is Well. And it's nice to have your company. I love the prayers of the Puritans. Listen to this one from Philip Doddridge. Have pity, O Lord, upon our weakness, and give us a better mind to understand the true sense of your word. That's a great prayer as we head off to church today. Have pity, O Lord, upon our weakness, and give us a better mind to understand the true sense of your word. Give us a simplicity of heart to receive it, the integrity to declare it, and a zeal to teach and defend it. And while we are doing so, or while we are doing any other work you have assigned us, wherever you place us in life, whatever difficulties may surround us, whatever sorrows may depress us, let us with pleasure hear you proclaiming, Behold, I come quickly. I come to end the labor and suffering of my servants. I come, and my reward of grace is with me, to reward every work of faith and labor of love. Wow. Let us hear you say that you are coming to receive your faithful, persevering people to yourself, to dwell forever in that blissful world where knowledge, holiness, and joy will be poured in upon our souls in a more immediate, nobler, and more effectual manner. Amen. Even so, come, Lord Jesus. Isn't that a beautiful prayer? Here's more from the Don Marsh Singers, Near to the Heart of God, on Songs for Sunday, here on KHCB.

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1: Here's your local weather. Temperature 77 degrees. The forecast for this morning, cloudy with light wind with scattered thunderstorms. And the temp 77. This afternoon, cloud-filled skies with a light breeze with a slight chance of thunderstorms. And the temp 82. Then this evening, cloudy with some wind with a slight chance of thunderstorms. Temp about 78. 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

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About some scriptures that compare God's wisdom versus the world's wisdom. We'll start with Psalm 49. It says, "My mouth will speak words of wisdom. The meditation of my heart will give you understanding. Why should I fear when evil days come, when wicked deceivers surround me, those who trust in their wealth and boast of their great riches?" Let's go to the book of Job, chapter 12. "To God belong wisdom and power. Counsel and understanding are his. He leads rulers away stripped and makes fools of judges. He pours contempt on nobles and disarms the mighty." Finally, from 1 Corinthians chapter 1, we read, "For since in the wisdom of God, the world, through its wisdom, did not know him, God was pleased through the foolishness of what was preached to save those who believe. Jews demand signs, and Greeks look for wisdom, but we preach Christ crucified. It is because of him that you are in Christ Jesus, who has become for us wisdom from God." In what area of your life are you maybe trusting the world's wisdom rather than God's? Why not have a conversation with God right now about that, asking him to open your eyes to his ways? Here are the Lilliness Singers with a great hymn of praise, "All Creatures of Our God and King," on Songs for Sunday.

helping you draw closer to the Lord through worship. This is Songs for Sunday on KHCB. Boy, talk about worship. My lips will praise you. The Jennebach Singers there. Question, are you headed for heaven? You know, I had this conversation just this weekend with somebody cutting my hair. We got talking about matters of faith, and I just point blank asked her, are you headed for heaven after you die? She said, I don't know. I said, you know, the Bible says, I've written these things to you who believe in the name of the Son of God so that you may know that you have eternal life. And then I shared from Ephesians 2, 8 and 9, it's by grace that we're saved through faith, not of ourselves. It's the gift of God, not of works, so no one can boast or brag. And so I ask you, as you listen to us here on KHCB, maybe you listen all the time, but maybe you don't know for sure you're headed for heaven. You can have that assurance. Would you like to know for sure that you're headed for heaven? Pray with me now. Lord Jesus, I believe you died on the cross for me, for my wrongdoing, my sins. Would you please forgive me? Help me repent or turn away from this garbage, this self-centered living. I want Jesus in control, Jesus as my Savior from this day forward. Thank you, Jesus. Amen. Hey, we'd love to hear from you at KHCB if you have just prayed that prayer. Love to encourage you. Head to our website, khcb.org. All kinds of great tools to help you take that next step in your walk with Jesus. Right now, something to think about. I Can Only Imagine. I love this song from the Spring Baptist Church Choir. Speaks of what heaven will be like. Let's linger further on that thought.

Psalm 100, verse 2 says, "Serve the Lord with gladness. Come before him with joyful singing." This is Songs for Sunday, helping you draw closer to Christ no matter what season of life you're in. We're KHCB.

Beautiful thought from Haven. God be with you till we meet again. It's Songs for Sunday, music that helps you draw closer to the heart of Jesus Christ, and we're KHCB. Years ago, I sat down with a marvelous Bible scholar and counselor, David Stoop, and he says, you know, it's not what's occurring in our lives that affects our behavior. It's what we believe about what is occurring that matters. If we focus on the facts related to an out-of-control world, we're going to behave in a certain manner. If we focus on a world under the control of an all-powerful God, we will behave in a different way. Think about the 12 men sent by Moses to spy out the land. It's a good illustration of this principle. Those spies all saw the same people, the same land. For 40 days, they checked out everything about that land, flowing with milk and honey. And then they came back to Moses, remember, with a report. In Numbers 13, we see that Joshua and Caleb came back excited. They were ready to move forward. Caleb said, hey, let's go up at once and occupy it, for we are well able to overcome it. Ah, but the other 10 men disagreed, right? Ouch. Apparently, on the way back to the camp where Moses and the people waited, they started to think about the battles they would need to fight. As they walked along, the giants of the land started looking taller, and their thoughts began to turn these tall men into fierce monsters. These men developed kind of a grasshopper complex. Their thoughts exaggerated the size of all the men of the land, and in the same way their self-talk exaggerated their own weaknesses. Listen, let's not fall for that. We serve an all-powerful God who is able to do anything. It says so in His Word. Here are the Maranatha Singers.

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You're listening to Songs for Sunday on KHCB, helping you draw closer to Christ on your way to church. And that's the Singing Churchmen of Oklahoma. On November 19th, 2007, Pauline Jacoby loaded her groceries into her car in the Walmart parking lot in Dyersburg, Tennessee. Then she got in the driver's seat to head home. Suddenly, a man jumped into the front seat beside her. "I have a gun, and I'll shoot you if you don't give me money," he said. Well, the 92-year-old Jacoby refused the demand three times before saying, "If you kill me, I'll go to heaven and you'll go to hell. Jesus is in this car, and he goes with me everywhere I go." Tears welled in the man's eyes, and for the next 10 minutes, Jacoby ministered to him about faith, God, and eternity. Finally, he told her he would go home and pray. Jacoby responded that he could pray anytime he wanted. God would hear him. Then she reached into her purse and gave him all the money she had left, $10. Tears rolled down his cheeks as he took the money and left, but not before leaning across the seat and kissing Jacoby on the cheek. Hey, what gave Pauline Jacoby the strength to verbally stand up to this man? It was the strength of her spiritual life, the strength of her love for Christ and her confidence in His Word. And that strength was reinforced by her habit of reading the Bible every day, downloading the Word of God into her heart and mind. What a remarkable overcomer she is. Here are the Brooklyn Tabernacle Singers now with "Where He Leads Me, I Will Follow."

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1: Here's your local weather. Temperature 77 degrees. The forecast for this morning, cloudy with light wind with scattered thunderstorms. And the temp 77. This afternoon, cloud-filled skies with a light breeze with a slight chance of thunderstorms. And the temp 82. Then this evening, cloudy with some wind with a slight chance of thunderstorms. Temp about 78. 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

It's Songs for Sunday, helping you draw closer in your daily walk with Jesus Christ. And this is KHCB. I'm John Gager, always glad to know you're listening. Nice to have you on board. Feel like quitting? Remember why you started. So reads a profound motto. When you and I feel ready to give up the Christian race because we're wearied and faint in our minds, let's remember why we started. Hey, wasn't it because we were burdened with a load of guilt? A load of sin, and we knew we were guilty before God the judge? Yeah. And we had no benefit to the things that we're now ashamed of. In addition, we realize that the wages or result of sin is death, and, as Scripture says, the gift of God is eternal life through Jesus Christ our Lord. You ever gone to physical therapy? I have. Somebody, though, who quits physical therapy too soon usually experiences negative results, such as having limited mobility in the affected limbs. You got to live with that. And quitting Christianity is a whole lot more serious. So, hey, let's you and I take courage. Our spirits can be lifted by looking unto Jesus. Remember that? Scripture says, look unto Jesus, looking unto Jesus, the author and perfecter of our faith, who for the joy set before him endured the cross, scorning its shame, and sat down at the right hand of the Father. If he could continue in his opposition, so can we. Let's remember. Let's not quit. Let's hang in there. Here's the Prestonwood Baptist Church Celebration Choir with Whiter Than Snow. That's you and me as Jesus washes us from our sin.

Well, let me tell you what is not the Jesus way. It's hurry. Hurry. Not only does hurry keep us from the love, joy, and peace of the kingdom of God, the very core of what all human beings crave, but it also keeps us from God himself, simply by stealing our attention. And with worry, we always lose more than we gain. Walter Adams was the spiritual director to C.S. Lewis, and he said, "To walk with Jesus is to walk with a slow, unhurried pace. Hurry is the death of prayer, and only impedes and spoils our work. It never advances it." Boy, that is so true, isn't it? Hurry is the death of prayer. The moment I'm in a hurry, I might as well, you know, rethink the whole process. What am I doing if I'm rushing through a visit with the King of Kings? So very little can be done with hurry that can't be done better without it, especially our lives with God and even our work for God. We hear the refrain, "I'm great, just busy," so often that we assume pathological busyness is okay. After all, everybody else is busy too. But what if busyness isn't healthy? What if it's an airborne contagion wreaking havoc on our collective soul? Let's slow it down. Lord, slow us down. Help us to learn to walk at the pace of Jesus so we can experience the peace of Jesus. We pray it in the name of Jesus, all in the name of Jesus. Amen. Here are the Benson Singers.

That's the Glen Ellen Chorale, I Know Whom I Have Believed, on Songs for Sunday. Music geared to help you become more like Jesus, love him more deeply, and worship him more intentionally as you head off to church today. Even after receiving Christ as our Savior, you and I still struggle with our thoughts, don't we? Man, I do. Dark shadows dance on the walls of our minds. We are conflicted. Isn't that true? Paul himself admitted in Romans 7, verse 23, that his sinful nature waged war, as he put it, against the law of my mind, making me a prisoner of the law of sin at work within me. And I'm glad that Paul wrestled with this too. You and I can easily relate to Paul's confession, for this is the universal testimony of every believer. We may be followers of Christ for years, but we still struggle with thoughts that are just anxious, covetous, lustful, angry, resentful, fearful, or depressed. I never cease to be amazed at my own thought life. The process of spiritual growth involves increasing the wattage of the light that shines in our hearts and minds, and that light comes only from our Lord. 2 Corinthians 4, verse 6 puts it this way, "For God, who said, 'Let light shine out of darkness,' made his light shine in our hearts to give us the light of the knowledge of God's glory displayed in the face of Christ." Here's the Tollywood Baptist Choir with "I Will Make All Things New" on Songs for Sunday.

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1: I will bless the Lord at all times. 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Psalm 34:1. This is Songs for Sunday. We're KHCB.

The Littleness Singers on Songs for Sunday, music geared to help you become more like Jesus and tell others about him. This is KHCB. I'm John Gager. Been going through the book of Genesis in my personal Bible reading. You come to the 41st chapter, and Pharaoh, as you well know from the story, has had a couple of dreams that are very troubling to him, and none of his magicians and religious folks can sort it all out. So then finally the chief cupbearer, who was in prison at one time with Joseph, remembers that Joseph was able to solve his dream issue. So he tells Pharaoh, and they drag him out of prison. It says they quickly brought him out of the pit. That's the actual phrase. And Pharaoh then says to Joseph, "I have had a dream. There is no one who can interpret it. I have heard it said of you that when you hear a dream, you can interpret it." Now listen to Joseph's reply. It is just profound as it is powerful. He says, quote, "It is not in me." Wow. I wonder if he paused right there for dramatic effect. "It is not in me." Pharaoh's eyebrows probably shot up. And then Joseph added, "God will give Pharaoh a favorable answer." Oh, wow. Lord, this is the humble stance I must have. It is not in me, but God will. Thank you for Joseph's humility. Thank you for his boldness. Let our lives look more like his. I pray in Jesus' name. Amen. Here are the Life Action Singers with an absolute all-time favorite hymn, Holy, Holy, Holy, on Songs for Sunday.

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1: Here's your local weather. Temperature 77 degrees. The forecast for this morning, cloudy with light wind with a slight chance of thunderstorms. And the temp 77. This afternoon, cloud-filled skies with some breeze with scattered thunderstorms. 81 degrees. Then this evening, cloudy with some wind with a slight chance of thunderstorms. Temp about 78. This is KHCB, helping you draw closer to Christ.
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3: 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It's about position. It's about prestige. It's about power. 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
2: Celebrating 100 years of Moody Radio, this is Moody Presents. You know, for some 70 years, this radio program has been presenting the Moody Bible Institute. At its core, solid Bible teaching that has been used to train students and staff for 140 years. And today is no different. We continue to share clear and careful Bible teaching on Moody Presents. So glad you're here. Now, Dr. Rick Melson is the newly appointed 11th president of the Moody Bible Institute. He and his wife, Tammy, are now getting settled into life in the city of Chicago. And you should know that on our Chicago campus, at our Detroit Theological Seminary, and at our Spokane Missionary Flight School, all of our students, all of our staff, gather weekly for what's known as President's Chapel. And when you hear the word president, you probably think of leadership and power, prestige and position. But today, Dr. Melson brings a message of humility and service in leadership. And that's the biblical model, a servant leader. Dr. Melson will help us understand why, in our sinful state, we all crave opportunities to promote ourselves, serve ourselves, looking out for ourselves, maybe defending ourselves too. And the problem is, no matter how many years you've known Christ, this can still be a struggle. So what Dr. Melson is asking us to do is get to the Word of God, read it, ask the Holy Spirit to help us understand it, and then apply it. We're going to focus on Matthew chapter 20, carefully observing the greatest leader of all time and his humble service. And then later in the broadcast, I'll share an important resource to help this very passage come to life in pictures. For now, let's get started with Seeking to Serve on Moody Presents with Dr. Rick Melson.
3: Well, if you would, take your copy of God's Word this morning, take your Bible, and turn to Matthew chapter 20. Matthew chapter 20, and turn to verse 17. Matthew chapter 20, verse 17. I'm going to read from 17 through 28. And if you are taking notes, the title of this morning's message is Seeking to Serve. Seeking to Serve, from Matthew 20, 17 through 28. Once you're there, if you would stand for the reading of God's Word. As Jesus was going up to Jerusalem, he took the 12 disciples aside, and on the way he said to them, "See, we are going up to Jerusalem, and the Son of Man will be delivered over to the chief priests and scribes, and they will condemn him to death and deliver him over to the Gentiles to be mocked and flogged and crucified. And he will be raised on the third day." Then the mother of the sons of Zebedee came up to him with her sons, kneeling before him. She asked him for something. And he said to her, "What do you want?" She said to him, "Say these two boys of mine are to sit, one at your right hand and one at your left in your kingdom." And Jesus answered, "You do not know what you are asking. Are you able to drink the cup that I am to drink?" Then they said to him, "We are able." And he said to them, "You will drink my cup, but to sit at my right hand and my left hand is not mine to grant, but it is for those for whom it has been prepared by my Father." And when the 10 heard it, they were indignant at the two brothers. You know that the rulers, but Jesus called them over and said, you know what the rulers of the Gentiles, they lord it over them. and their great ones exercise authority over them. It shall not be so among you, but whoever would be great among you must be your servant, and whoever would be first among you must be your slave. Even as the Son of Man came not to be served, but to serve, and to give his life as a ransom for many. Father, I pray that you would open our ears this morning to hear, open our eyes to see, help us to center our mind's attention and heart's affections on you this day. In Jesus' name, all God's people said, amen. You may be seated. So a great expositor friend of mine, Steve Lawson, says, a text without a context is a pretext. So let me give us a little context to this text this morning. When you're reading the Gospels, one of the things I've noticed is looking through the Gospels, about two-thirds of each Gospel, as you look through them, focuses on Jesus' birth and his 3 years of public ministry. And then about a third of each Gospel is 1 week of Jesus' life. And we are right here at that transition point, about to go into the triumphal entry. So as you look at each Gospel, you'll notice this is true across each of them. About two-thirds of each Gospel is focused on much of Jesus' life and ministry. And then it's as if things slow down a little bit and we focus on one very specific week. And in this text, Jesus is giving context for the week that's about to come. And he says to his disciples, he foretells what's about to happen in this coming week. And as they're on their way to Jerusalem, we know in this text that they're coming out from Jericho, so they're about 15 miles away from Jerusalem. They're ascending toward Jerusalem. This is literally days before the triumphal entry. Maybe a day, maybe a couple days. We don't have a date and time stamp on scripture, so we don't know exactly which day this is, but this is within days of the triumphal entry. And Jesus foretells of what is going to happen. And it's a fascinating story to me because Jesus tells the disciples about what's to happen. And then immediately, Jesus, there after sharing this news, the mother of James and John come up to Jesus. And if you look at the text, the word then is the very first word in verse 20. So Jesus is foretelling his death a third time. In fact, it seems to be that they have no clue what this means. They don't certainly understand. In fact, Luke actually tells us that the meaning of this was hidden from them. They didn't understand, which kind of helps us understand this word then. Because imagine this with our perspective. If Jesus were here and he were about to tell you about the week that was to come, that he was going to be beaten and flogged and that he was going to be accused and that he was going to be crucified, it seems to be that there would be a gravitas to that moment. That would be a very sobering reality. But it says there's a mother's request. It says, then the mother of the sons of Zebedee came up to him. And what does she ask for? She says, hey, in your kingdom, could my sons be on your left and your right? Now, to me, this juxtaposition just seems so strange. It seems that they should be pensive and contemplative. But the mother of James and John seemed to only have one thing in mind. In your kingdom, could my sons have position and power and prestige? Could they be at your right hand and at your left hand? And maybe that's us as well. Maybe that is our heart's bent. Maybe as we think about the kingdom of heaven, we are thinking about what it's going to be like to be in the presence of Christ, and we think about the benefits of that. But yet we're given this picture and we're given an understanding of Jesus' life. Jesus' life is not about position. Jesus' life is about serving.
4: What if you could travel to the Holy Land without a passport or plane ticket? 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I have to ask, Charlie, how does this book give readers the sense of what an Israel tour is actually like?
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4: 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Hundreds of them, right?
5: 260 of them.
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4: 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Here again is Dr. Rick Melson on Moody Presents.
3: When we think of this text, our minds, our hearts should be focused on what's happening in Jesus' life, his death, his resurrection. It should be focused on all that he has been doing over the past 3 years of serving and meeting the needs of people and healing disease and healing the blind and the sick and the lame. But yet James and John and their mother approach Jesus asking for places of position. If we're honest, that's probably our heart very often as well. But Jesus fortunately gives us instruction. He helps us to understand what the Son of Man came to do. This mother's request is also talked about in Mark chapter 10. In fact, the mother is not mentioned in Mark chapter 10. I chose this text this morning because of the interesting dynamic that's taking place here. So James and John, two disciples, they're with Jesus. They're traveling with Jesus. They are with him during these 3 years. Their mother may be with them a majority of the time or some of the time, or maybe they're just close enough to their home that she was there at this moment. It's likely, and we understand from historical understanding, that James and John's mother was Mary's sister, Salome, which would make James and John Jesus' cousins. So part of what's happening here is actually kind of a family request, so to speak. And James and John, maybe not wanting to appear too prideful or self-serving, they invite their mom to go with them. Now, to me, that just seems almost hilarious that

What is it that you ask, he says? And I think it's important as we understand this question, because as Salome comes to them, that's James and John's mother, comes to them, she asks a question, and Jesus doesn't say, whatever you want, I'm happy to give it. Notice what Jesus says. Jesus says, well, what is it that you ask? So she's obviously asking a question, hey, is there something, I have something to ask you. Jesus doesn't just reply and say, sure, let me know what it is. I'm happy to grant it. See, Jesus is not our genie, even though sometimes we treat him that way. And Salome, with James and John, come to him asking for that kind of request. He says, well, what is it that you ask? And she says, well, perhaps my sons, right here, James and John, could sit at your left and at your right in your kingdom. It's very clear that this self-motivated request is not a surprise to Jesus. He's wise and discerning. He knows and understands the request. He knows and understands the desire. He knows the hearts of men. He knows our desires. He knows our interests. He knows our self-serving interests. And he says, you do not know what you are asking. He says, are you able to drink the cup that I am to drink? Verse 22. And they said, oh, we're able. Now that even tells you more that they really had no clue what Jesus was just talking about previously in that text. Oh, we're able, we'll drink the cup with you. That's the cup of suffering. Are you willing to go with Jesus all the way to the cross to be on his left and his right? When Jesus responds, he says, you will drink my cup. Now they don't end up on the cross with him. James becomes a first martyr. John is persecuted, exiled into the island Patmos to die there. They will drink the cup. Even Jesus submits to the Father and says, listen, it's the Father's right to appoint and the authority to grant who will be on my left and my right. Now, when I reflect in heaven and I see Jesus on the throne and the elders there, there is no one on his left or right. It says the 24 elders surround him. And I think possibly what Jesus is pointing to is the cross 1 week from this conversation. That God has already preordained who will be on his left and who will be on his right. Are you willing to drink the cup? Of course we're able. We're willing. Jesus says, you do not know what you are asking. You do not understand. For Jesus was crucified with two robbers. One was at his left and one was at his right. Jesus died for our sins on a cross. They were willing, but they had no idea what they were asking. Now, when the other 10 heard this, they're indignant. The word indignant literally means that they were feeling anger or showing anger, an annoyance at an unfair treatment. All of a sudden, the 10 hear this and they're like, wait a second. You took your mom to see Jesus and asked for the positions of power and prestige on his left and his right. And they're indignant. They're showing anger. They're annoyed at what is happening here. Perhaps because they didn't think of it first. Or perhaps because Jesus just taught them to be great is to be last. The first shall be last and the last shall be first. They've been arguing about what it means to be great. Jesus has already taught them. Maybe they're just simply annoyed at James and John that it doesn't seem like they really get it. It says in the text that they're the sons of Zebedee, the sons of thunder. When James and John were around, you would probably know they're around. And maybe they're just annoyed at James and John. They've spent 3 years very close to one another. Maybe they're just frustrated, like, James and John, you just don't get it. Jesus has been teaching us this. But truth be told, they're probably indignant because they want that position of power and of prestige and of honor. So then Jesus calls them together. And Jesus often does this. When the disciples seem to be clueless about what's going on, he draws them closer. Oftentimes when he is preaching and he is teaching on a parable and they still don't get it, he pulls them aside and he says to them, listen,

And let me explain this to you. And that's what happens here. So look at verse 25. Jesus called them over to him and said, "You know that the rulers of the Gentiles lord it over them, and their great ones exercise authority over them. But it shall not be with you. Whoever would be great among you must be your servant, and whoever would be first among you must be your slave."

What a powerful moment. We've been listening to the song Holy Forever. That's from last year's Founders Week. And we heard the Moody Chorale and Orchestra. 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The good news is, though, we'll get right back to it when you join us next week. 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He's back with the conclusion of his message next week. I'm John Giger, thanking you for your company today. 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
4: Unless you understand this, some of you will struggle with the wrong understanding of your salvation and your walk with God. 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So you come to church and you say, "I want to be better. I want to change. I want to love more. I want to be more merciful. I want to be a better husband. I don't want to do the things I did." And so you say, I'm gonna work at changing myself. I'm gonna work hard at changing myself. Why? I want to be acceptable to God. I want to be pleasing to God. 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

Heavenly Father, Lord, thank you for the blessing of us gathering here today. Now would you begin to soften our hearts for the teaching of your word so that we may leave here changed by your word and by your spirit. It's in Jesus' name we pray, amen. Well, good morning, welcome to Second. You may be seated. We are so thankful you decided to join us this Sunday morning for worship. Also joining us this morning for worship are a few very special guests at the very front of our worship center. We have Sophia Ruth Box, daughter of Emma and Peyton Box, and Isabella Hintz, daughter of Zanetta and David Hintz. Right now, our pastor, Ben Young, is presenting them their own copy of the New Testament. And these parents are making a commitment today to raise their children on the foundational truth of God's word. Would we as a church family also make a commitment this morning to pray for these families? And so this is what I'm gonna ask you to do. If you have a prayer list, would you include the Box family and the Hintz family in your prayer list this week? Because they have the most important job, raising up the next generation of believers. And if you're a guest with us this morning, what you just saw is a great example of who we are as a church. We are a multi-generational church that seeks to walk alongside people in every age and stage of their life. Again, we're so thankful for you being here. I can't wait to see how God is going to move in this service. Let's continue to worship together.

0: Father, we thank you that we can come into this place today and worship you. God, we give you all the praise, all the glory, all the honor. God, you are the source of everything. And God, we thank you that you know what's going on inside of our hearts and inside of our minds in this very moment. And Lord, we ask right now, as we continue to open your word, that God, we would see new insights, new applications of how we can apply your truth, your love, your light, your life to our lives. God, we thank you. We look forward to what you are going to teach us here today. We ask these things in Jesus' name. Amen. My children tell me that I'm an embarrassing dad. And I have to agree. I embarrass them by what I say. I embarrass them by my jokes. I embarrass them by my lack of understanding of technology. I'm an embarrassing dad, and that's how it is. And I'm trying to improve, but I'm not doing a good job. And hopefully they're not here or watching today, because one of the things they really get embarrassed about is when they'll ask me, hey, what are you gonna talk about, or what are you gonna say? And I'll say, hey, I'm gonna talk about the warning labels. And they're like, don't do the warning labels again. So, because I'm an embarrassing dad, I'm gonna do it again. But these are new warning labels. I love warning labels. If you haven't noticed, we live in a litigious society. And so, that was funny if you catch that. We live in a litigious society, and so lawyers are really hyper and stuff about any kind of products, and they put warning labels on it. I mean, you could get something like a red rubber ball, and someone's gonna put a warning label on it. But here's some warning labels that I've got off of real products. These are recent, okay? Here we go. This warning label was found on a chainsaw. Warning, do not attempt to stop chain with your hands. There we go. Speaking of kids, this warning is found on a child's tricycle. Warning, this product is not intended to be used while running. Yeah, it's not even fun. I don't even understand that. Maybe someone after class can tell me. Okay. Here we are. Last one. Warning, found on a children's Superman Halloween costume. Warning, this costume does not enable flight. Now, there are all kind of silly warning labels that we're familiar with. But when you stop and think about warnings, not just warning labels, but signs, warning labels, cautions, cautionary tales, if you would, save lives every day. Simply driving to church today or driving to work tomorrow, a stop sign is a warning that can save your life. A stoplight is a warning that can save your life. Drive 20 miles an hour in a school zone saves kids' lives. So real warning labels, when it comes to engaging in life of all kinds, are actually not silly, but very necessary and life-saving. So today in our message, as we look at our passage, we're continuing our study called All Things New. It's a study of the book of 1 John. We're gonna look at two warnings and one when. Got it? Two warnings and one when. Let's look at the first warning in 1 John chapter 3, verses 11 following. For this is the message you have heard from the beginning. And he uses this phrase over and over again. In other words, this is the message that we received from Jesus Christ, and we're giving it to you. We're giving it to you. It's been around since the beginning. Here it is. We should love one another. Do not be like Cain, who belonged to the evil one and murdered his brother. And why did he murder him? Because his own actions were evil and his brother's were righteous. Envy, jealousy. That's what did it. Don't be surprised, my brothers and sisters, if the world hates you. We know that we have passed from death to life because we love each other. Anyone who has not loved remains in death. Anyone who hates a brother or sister is a murderer. And you know that no murderer has eternal life residing in him or residing in her. First part of 1 John is all about light, light, light. The second part, these chapters we're looking at in the middle, are about love, love, love. Love one another. Love each other. Love one another. Don't let hate live in your heart. God is serious about love. God takes love seriously. The first warning is about hate, though. The first warning is, do not let hate fill this product. Do not let hate fill this product. Or to be theologically correct, do not let hate fill your temple, your body, the temple of God. Jealousy, envy, hatred, bitterness grows in our heart until it takes the form of murder. And as a matter of fact, John actually, just like Jesus did on the Sermon on the Mount, he makes it equal, doesn't he? He says, if you have hatred in your heart, it's just like murder. If you have lust in your heart, it's just like adultery. But in this context, he's talking about love and hate. He's saying, don't let hate, don't let bitterness, envy, jealousy, resentment live in your body, live in your mind, in your heart, in your soul. Don't let it fill this product, this life that God has given to you. Don't be like Cain. They all knew the story of Cain and Abel. That's the first warning. And of course, he says over and over again, love. You should love one another. Love each other. Love. John said in the gospel, John 13, 34 and 35, that's the sign. That's the sign that you're really a follower of God, a follower of Christ, is that if you love one another. And someone's here saying, yeah, that's what it's all about. It's all about love. Show me the love. A few months ago, I was on vacation. I was at a stop sign warning. So I stopped. Guy walked across the street and he had on a black t-shirt. And on this t-shirt, he had this written on it. Check it out. Right? Science is real. Black lives matter. No human is illegal. Love is love. Women's rights are human rights, and kindness is everything. Leave that slide up there for a second. That's a lot, isn't it? It's a lot. Maybe you've seen a t-shirt like that, or maybe yard signs. Maybe you have one. I don't know. I want to focus on love is love. I don't want to go through all of those. Okay, I will. I'll go through all of them quickly. Quickly, I'll go through all of them except love is love in less than 45 seconds. Science is real. Yes, science is real. It's a description of what something is made of and how it works. Black lives matter. Yes, black lives matter. All lives matter. Red and yellow, black and white, they're precious in the sight. We're all made in God's image. No human is illegal. That's true. No human is illegal, but every human who breaks the law is doing something illegal. Women's rights are human rights. Yes, because women are made in the image of God, and so are unborn humans have rights as well. And then kindness is everything. No, it's not. Kindness is a fruit of the Spirit, but kindness is not God. Okay? I don't want to talk about the other stuff. Love is love. That's what we're going to talk about. Love is love. What does that mean? Love is love is a tautological statement that is actually nonsense, which reduces love to an emotional attraction. Beckett Cook, who for many, many years probably would wear a t-shirt like this, has changed. And here's what Beckett says. He says, love is love confuses the existence of love with the moral legitimacy of whatever relationship or behavior is being described as love. Love is not love at all. Love is love is inherently unloving.
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3: Here's your local weather. The current temp, 78 degrees. The forecast for this morning, cloudy with light wind, with a slight chance of thunderstorms. And the temp, 77. This afternoon, cloud-filled skies with some breeze, with scattered thunderstorms. 81 degrees. Then this evening, cloudy with some wind, with a slight chance of thunderstorms. Temp about 78. This is KHCB, helping you draw closer to Christ.
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0: Beckett Cook, who for many, many years probably would wear a t-shirt like this, has changed. And here's what Beckett says. He says, love is love confuses the existence of love with the moral legitimacy of whatever relationship or behavior is being described as love. Love is not love at all. Love is inherently unloving. Love starts with God. God is love. God defines what love is. Love is love. Love is not some cheap emotion. Love is not some giveaway. Love is not some cover-all blanket. Love starts with God. God's love is agape love. God's love has moral content. God's love has ethics. God's love has boundaries. 1 Corinthians 13, we hear it read at every wedding, right? Love is patient, love is kind, love is this. Love, it says in 1 Corinthians 13, does not rejoice in untruth. And you can love a person, you can love anyone without approving of what they do. You can accept someone without affirming whatever choices they're making. We do that all the time in a normal, real, loving society. But the idea that love is love, love is love is not love. Love is love is inherently unloving because God defines what love really is. It brings us to our second warning in this passage, and that is use premium agape love only. Use premium agape love only. You've heard this before. C.S. Lewis wrote a book on this. There are different types of love in the Greek language. There's eros, it's the more romantic love. There's phileo, it's a more friendship love. There's all kinds of different words for love. There's storge, that's a brotherly love. And then there's agape. Agape is God's kind of love. So when the Bible says God is love, it's saying God is agape. God showed us what agape love is. Look at verses 16 following. This is how we know what love is. Jesus Christ laid down his life for us, and we ought to lay down our lives for our brothers and our sisters. If anyone has material possessions and sees a brother or sister in need but has no pity on them, how can the love of God be in that person? Dear children, let us not love with words or speech, but with actions and in truth. Love starts with God. Love starts with God. And here's the win. We see it. The win is this, is that agape love is actionable. Agape love is actionable. Love is not simply or merely an emotion. Love is not simply having a connection. I think we have a connection. Love is not a noun necessarily. Love is a verb. Love is something that you do. God showed us what love is. Jesus Christ was a revelation of the love of God. Jesus Christ comes on the scene and Jesus lays down his life for his followers, for his enemies, for the world. That's God's kind of love. That's agape love. That's love in action. That you lay down your life. That's the gospel. Christ laid down his life for us as an example on how to love, and also as a sacrifice for all the hate and unloving stuff that you have done and that I have done. And that's to transform us in such a way that we begin the lifelong process of learning how to lay down our life for someone else. That's agape love. Use premium agape love only. Agape love is actionable. It's something that you do. That's the win. Love is something that you do. What does that look like for you? What is God speaking in your heart and mind during this message about who is it in your life that you need to lay down your life for? What does that look like? That may be something as simple as taking out the trash. That may be something as simple as being on time. That may be something as tough as holding their hand as they walk through an illness. It may be something as tough as being patient as you watch them struggle and being there for them. That may be asking God to take out that hatred and bitterness and unforgiveness in your heart that you have towards them. That's what love in action might look like for you. If if you're wondering, what does that look like? What does it mean for me in this moment to practice agape love? What does it mean in this moment for me to lay down my life for my brothers and sisters, for my friends? What does that look like? If you're wondering what that looks like, ask God. Ask God. Ask God. Just say, God, I want to know in my life, in my context, what does that look like right now? How can I today, this Sunday, how can I tomorrow on Monday practice this agape love and lay down my life for someone else? What does that look like? God answers prayers like that, doesn't he? He will show you. He will show me what that looks like. Look at verses 19 following. A little bonus for us. It says, this is how we know that we belong to the truth and how we set our hearts at rest in his presence. If our hearts condemn us, we know that God is greater than our hearts. That's so good right there. If our hearts condemn us, we know that God is greater than our hearts. And he knows everything. He knows everything. Dear friends, if our hearts do not condemn us, we have confidence before God and we receive from him. And when we ask him, we receive from him anything we ask because we keep his commands and do what pleases him. And this is his command, to believe in the name of his son, Jesus Christ, and to love one another as he commanded us. Period. And this is how we know that he lives in us. We know it by the Spirit he gave us. What's God's will for my life? What does God want from you, want from me? To receive Christ and trust in Christ. To receive Christ. To receive his agape love for you. To receive his mercy, his forgiveness. And then to have that experience of trusting in Christ and trusting in his grace to lead you out to love those around you and to follow the commands that God lays out for you. That's it. Love Christ and love others. Agape Christ and agape others. And we can do that. Why? We saw that. Because his Spirit is inside of us. God doesn't say, come to Christ and you'll be forgiven and changed and a son and daughter of God and go love everybody, agape everyone, and go out there and get them. Good luck, boys, in the second half. He says all of that, but he doesn't say good luck. Instead, he says, I have given you my Spirit, a deposit of the Holy Spirit in your life to empower you, to fuel you, to allow you for my love to flow into your life and into others. I love that. There's grace to be forgiven, the blood of Christ, and then there's grace to do what God wants us to do, to love how God is calling us to love. And that grace is given to us by the power of his Spirit. That's love. God provides the love that you need when you need it. when we depend upon Him, when we come to God with empty hands and empty arms and say, God, fill me once again with Your Spirit. Fill me with Your love. I want to live in love. I want to live and learn to live in Your agape love. That's the way You and I were designed. Not regular unleaded or diesel, premium, the expensive stuff, okay? That's what we run on, is on agape. God calls us to a higher way of living. God calls us, in a sense, to a higher, more difficult standard of living, both tender love and tough love. It's living in that agape space. And as we grow and learn and pray and

0: all kinds of assassinations and bombings, and it was a mess back in the mid to late 60s, as many of you recall. And E.V. Hill was in the middle of that. He was trying to practice agape love, and he was getting criticized from people on the political right and people on the political left, and it was just a dangerous time. And he had death threats coming from both sides of the aisle, and he had been invited to speak and come to a symposium in D.C. one day. And he had this beautiful relationship with his wife he called Baby. Isn't that great? Not Babe, Baby. And he loved Baby, and Baby loved E.V., and he would always tell stories about Baby. And he told what happened during this time when he was invited to this meeting in D.C., and he had these death threats on him. He said, every morning, while I would get up, Baby would get up, and she would fix me breakfast, some bacon and eggs and coffee. We would sit there at the table and talk and enjoy each other's company. He said, but the day I was supposed to catch that flight to D.C., I come down to the kitchen, and I look around, and there's no breakfast. I look around, there's no Baby. I go, Baby, where are you? I can't figure out where she is. And after a few minutes passed, if he was sitting there at the breakfast table waiting, trying to figure out where his wife, Baby, was, all of a sudden, his car pulls up in the driveway. She comes in there in the kitchen. And Evie says, Baby, where have you been? She goes, oh, I just wanted to start your car and drive it around the block to make sure it was okay. And Evie said, that's love. That's love. Agape style. Would you pray for me? God, we constantly, daily need your love, your agape love. God, we know that it's only your agape love that has changed our life, that can change any life. God, help us to live in that love that you've given us in Christ. And God, I pray right now that during this time of invitation, as Terry comes and extends it, Lord, I pray that if there are many here who've never received your agape love, or just someone here who's never received that gift of new life and new power that you give, may this moment be their moment, God. Give them that power, that ability to stand and come down front and say, I may not understand it all, but I know that I need God's agape love in my life. I know I need a fresh start. God, may they stand and come and make their way down these aisles in just a few moments. Father, I know that there are others here that they know your agape love. They're living your light and living your love, and they're looking for a church home. So Father, I pray for those who know your agape and they're simply looking for a church where they can serve and grow and belong. And you're leading them here to this church. God, I pray for families and couples and students that you may be leading to join and connect with us. God, we give you this time of invitation, and we ask all these things in Jesus' name.
1: Love starts with God. It's been extended to us, lavishly extended to us on the cross. He took it all. Sin, punishment, death. He stood in our place. It's been

extended to us, we have to receive it. We have to receive it. For love to be real in our lives, it has to be met with lordship. Love requires lordship. That's our responsibility. That's our piece of the equation, to respond to it, to surrender to it, to say, God, here I am, take me. You can have it all. You can have my life. To put our lives in His hands. Lordship. If you're in this room and you've never surrendered yourself to this love of God, to let that love revolutionize, take hold of your life, this invitation is for you. It's not simply walking an aisle. It's a moment, a place, and a time where you say, God, you can have me. You can have it all. I want you to be the Lord, the Savior of my life. If you're in this room and you've never done that, this invitation is for you. Here in a moment, we're going to sing a song of invitation. As that song begins to play, these pastors are standing down front to receive you, to welcome you, to say, welcome home. Our promise as a church is to walk beside you, to love you, help you grow in that truth. I want to encourage you. The love of God waits for each one of us to respond to. Don't miss this moment if God is speaking to you, if He's calling you to take that step towards Him, to make Him the Lord and the Savior of your life. Maybe you're in this room and you're a Christ follower, but you don't belong to a church. You're looking for a church, a body of believers that you can belong to, that you can do life with. This invitation is for you. It's a very sacred decision that one has to make. We would love for you to be a part of this church family. This invitation is for you as well. I'm going to pray. We're going to sing this song of invitation. I trust. I pray. Whatever God is doing in your life, don't miss it. Father, in this moment, in this time of invitation, it's your Spirit that draws people. Father, you have done it all. You've given us this love. You've extended it to us freely, sacrificially. Father, for anyone in this room who needs to respond to that love, to experience it first and foremost in oneself, and then, Father, to give it away to the world. For those looking for a church home, Father, I pray with whatever you're doing in the hearts and lives of men and women, boys and girls in this moment, you'd give them the courage, the strength, the boldness to stand up, walk these aisles, and respond to what you're doing. Father, help none of us to ever miss what you have for us. Give us the courage to respond. We ask these things in Christ's name. Amen. As this song plays, we sing this song together. You stand, you come, you respond.

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0: I recently caught up with an old friend and was struck by the amount of regret he had. He recounted a broken marriage and bad work experiences. He kept saying how life would be so different had he made different choices. You and I are called upon to make decisions every day, and some of those decisions have profound consequences. Decisions about a career path or marriage. But one decision is more important than any other we will make. It is the decision that determines our eternal destiny. The Bible says that whoever believes in Jesus shall not perish, but have eternal life. Belief is a decision. If you would like to know how you can begin a personal relationship with Jesus Christ, a relationship that will last for all eternity, then call or text us at 888-NEED-HIM. 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
1: Here's your local weather. The current temp, 78 degrees. The forecast for this afternoon, cloudy and breezy with scattered thunderstorms. 81 degrees. Then this evening, cloud-filled skies with a light breeze with a slight chance of thunderstorms. Temp about 78. Overnight, mostly cloudy with some light winds with a slight chance of thunderstorms. 75 degrees. This is KHCB, helping you draw closer to Christ.
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today. Hey, church, we're so glad you're here, and we're going to continue to lift up an offering of worship, a song of praise today. This is a great, great hymn that's been around for hundreds of years. But the power of coming together and singing these words today, it's many people in the room's favorite hymn. I hear that all the time. Come thou fount of every blessing, to my heart to sing thy praise. You think about the grace and mercy of God coming to us. Our response today is, Lord, would we praise you with all we have? Would you tune our hearts to the tune and to the pitch of the grace of God? May we live in that grace and that place of thanking the Lord today. So let's sing these great words together as we sing, come the fount of every blessing. Let's lift our voices, church. He's worthy of our praise.

So good to lift up songs of worship and offering of worship. Lord, as we come today, we thank you, God, for the way that you're moving through FBA. We thank you, Lord, for the way you're moving through our church, through our people. And we know it's only by your Spirit and the movement of your Spirit that, God, you make a way. You bring hope. You bring healing. And so we just want to partner with you in that, God. We want to give you everything that we have so that more people can come to know you, Jesus. Would you give us hearts of gratitude, hearts of generosity? We love you. And we praise you today. Amen. Hey, church, like Pastor Greg said, a few of our FBA students, they lead in our chapel services every week, are going to help us just lead out on this next song. So if you would, let's stand together as we worship our King. Sing together.

0: Good morning. My name is Ellie Vu.
1: And I'm Parker Smullen, and we are students at First Baptist Academy.
0: I'm excited to share a little bit about what I've been learning this year. Our school theme this year is In the Truth from John 8:31 through 32.
1: John 8:31 through 32 says, "So Jesus said to the Jews who had believed him, 'If you abide in my word, you are truly my disciples, and you will know the truth, and the truth will set you free.'"
0: As a fifth grader, I am learning that being in the truth means more than just knowing Bible verses. It means listening to what God has to say, believing what he says, and obediently living the way he wants me to live. I've also been learning that following God isn't always easy. You have to make difficult choices, do what's right, and admit that you have made mistakes. But I know God's word says that I can trust him and that he is always with me.
2: Sing with us.

You're the everlasting rock. We can depend on you in every season of life. God, will you strengthen hearts this morning? Will you lift our countenance to see that you are the strong, the mighty, the faithful, the everlasting Father? And as we come to your word, Lord, would you speak? You spoke in the past, will you speak today? You've healed in the past, will you heal?

0: healed today. You've provided in the past. Will you provide today? You've moved through your word before. And will you move through your word in this very moment? So we come with open hearts, ready to hear from you. It's in your beautiful, strong name we pray, Jesus. Amen. Amen. You may be seated.
1: What a joy for us to gather together all over our city. So Sienna in Cypress and downtown and Digital Family, welcome as well to The Loop. And we're just so excited. We're in the book of Numbers. We're taking a hard thing this semester of Leviticus, Numbers, and Deuteronomy. We're going to see what we can learn from this. And it's been great so far, hasn't it? I mean, it's been amazing to see all that God has done through that. So if you got your Bible, I want you to turn to Numbers chapter 9 is where we're going to be. Numbers chapter 9. And while you're getting there, I'm going to tell you two things just kind of by the way. So Cypress, Sienna, and downtown, I'm wearing my Warrior Athletic shirt today because it's First Baptist Academy Day, and we're celebrating that particularly at The Loop. And so maybe you've got some school decisions for your kids at one of the campuses. We have people that drive in from all over the city. So First Baptist Academy Day is today, and you get more information about that on the website and all that sort of stuff. Secondly, I read a study just recently that 44% of the church of people want to know what their church thinks about AI is an interesting thing with all that sort of stuff on AI. And that's not going to be my whole message. Don't get too excited if you're really into that. We're going to do something else. But we've got on the tap technology at each campus. If you just open up your phone, wake it up and tap the AI, the tap technology that you have there on your armrest at The Loop or on the seat backs. We put on there, I just thought you might want to know, we developed it this summer, our AI policy for our staff in our church. And so you can scroll down to that and read that later. They asked, do you want to say that at the beginning of message? Because people might really do that. I don't know that it's that exciting you want to miss the message for, to read, but you can read it later on. But just to give you some thoughts so that maybe in your business, in your life, you could say, you know, these are some things that I want to think about as well. And so you can just put that on the tap technology and you can find that in that way to be able to do that. So we're jumping in here to Numbers chapter 9, and we're going to look at the cloud of God and the clock of God. The cloud of God and the clock of God. Now, the cloud of God, if you remember last week, we had a powerful, powerful time last week. We taught on healing. We had people come down front to be anointed by oil, with oil to pray for physical healing. We had at every single campus, people lined up down the aisles to ask the Lord to bring healing in their life. I remember this phrase and just kind of think about it all the time. It's an old pastor phrase, and it's this: when you speak to people's pain, you will never lack an audience. When you speak to people's pain, you'll never lack an audience. And so when you say, I'm going to pray for healing, everybody goes, okay, I want to pray for that for my friend, my family member, or even for myself. And so it was a powerful time. And if you remember, that was in Numbers chapter 12. The cloud came down and there was healing that came on a theophany is what it's called. And that's like a burning bush. It's something physical that's happening to show God is present. And so the cloud came down. Do you know that there's clouds all throughout the Old Testament, New Testament, where God reveals himself in a cloud? We looked at it last week. We're going to see it again this week. That they're going to follow a cloud, a pillar of cloud by day and a pillar of fire by night. And so there's going to be a cloud that leads them along. Do you know that in the Transfiguration, Matthew chapter 17, God spoke from the cloud and said, this is my son with whom I am well pleased. Then we get to Acts chapter 1, verse 9, and Jesus goes up in the ascension into a cloud. We've got Revelation chapter 1, verse 7, Jesus is coming with the clouds. Thessalonians, 1 Thessalonians 4:17, and those who are alive and remain shall be called up together with them in the clouds. So there's this heavenly symbolic presence of God place of the cloud. Now the cloud is not God. That's called pantheism, that God is in everything. The cloud is not, the nature is not God. It is a symbolic representation of God, a theophany. It's a look of God. It's to be able to say like a burning bush. He's not a burning bush, but he's speaking from the burning bush. And we're going to see here of how God's clock and God's compass, if you will, with the cloud is going to lead us forward. Have you ever wanted to be led by God? Have you ever wondered where God may be leading you? Have you ever thought, well, where should we go? What should I do? How should I walk this thing out? And if you have, then I'm going to give you some good answers today. Look, if you will, at chapter 9, verse 15 through 17. Now, remember, the book of Numbers is the 38 years of wandering in the wilderness. So they just finished the second Passover, which symbolized the second year is done. And then now they've got 38 years ahead of them. And here we go, verse 15. On the day that the tabernacle was set up, the cloud covered the tabernacle and the tent of testimony, or some say the tent of meeting. And it appeared like a fire above the tabernacle from evening until morning. It remained that way continuously. The cloud would cover it, appearing like a fire at night. And whenever the cloud was lifted above the tent, the Israelites would set out to a place where the cloud stopped, and the Israelites camped there. So here we have this cloud that when it sets out, they're going to pack up the tent of meeting and they're going to journey and they're going to follow the cloud. And they're going to say, okay, we want to follow where God is. If you were to look into Numbers chapter 33, you would see an entire chapter of they camped here, they camped here, they camped here, they camped here, they camped here. They went on a lot of different journeys. And this cloud is going to direct them. Sometimes the cloud's going to stay for a day in a certain place. Sometimes it's going to be months in a certain place. Sometimes in our lives, the Lord is leading us very quickly, and it seems like boom, boom, boom, boom, boom. And then other times, we're like, God, where are you? What am I supposed to do? It seems like I haven't heard from you in months, Lord. It seems like I've just been sitting in this one place. Do I need to do this? Do I need to do that? I don't have clarity on this. See, our clock keeps time. God's cloud gives direction. Our clock keeps time. God's cloud gives direction. They were guaranteed direction, not a certain timetable. And how many of us are waiting on a certain timetable from God? We determine how long is too long. We determine how quick is too quick. We determine how fast is too fast. When God is saying, I've got a cloud, if you will, and when you meet with me in the tent of meeting through a relationship with Jesus Christ and the Holy Spirit living in your heart as a believer in Christ, I'm going to guide you. And as I guide you, there's going to be times I'm going to be moving fast and you're going to feel like we just set up the tent. And then there's going to be other times be like, no, we got to slow this thing down. And so God's clock is different than our clock. At the Lord's command, we see in verse 18, verse 20, and verse 23. The Hebrew would be at the mouth of the Lord. No schedule, no permission was asked of the people of when God would move. But what it took off their shoulders, they didn't have to send spies out to find out where they were going. They didn't have to make a decision to be able to have a group come together. They could just say, Lord, when the cloud moves, it moves. Now, wouldn't that, it seems like that would be easy, doesn't it? I mean, it's almost like it'd be easier if we just, okay, there it is, we go. But to be able to trust in that when it was time to move, the cloud was taken up, listen, not taken away. I want you to hear this. It says that the cloud was over the tent of meeting and the cloud was then taken up. And then 2 million people is what it is that are camped out of this place. 2 million people. Because you remember way back in Genesis chapter 12, it said that God will multiply the people of Abraham. The Jewish people will be multiplied. So they went into Egypt with 70 and they're leaving with 2 million. Okay? It's God's hand on them. And then now they've got them camped out with 2 million and the cloud is over the tent of meeting. And when it's time to move, it goes up. Why does it go up? I want you to hear this. It goes up so that the last and least person can see God's movement. God's not just for the front row people. God's for the back row people. God's not just for the highly educated. God's not just for the highly mobile. He's not for the ones that just have a lot of good decisions they can make. He's for every single person, every single moment. So the cloud goes up so that the furthest person in the back can say, there's God, and there I'm following that theophany, and I'm moving forward to do that. And so many times we can get in our own minds, we can think that God's just for the front row people. God's leading the back row people as well. And to be able to journey in that way. So the cloud is not taken away. The cloud is taken up, and then there's following. You remember the verse of scripture, if I be lifted up, all men will be drawn to me. It's the same thing. If we'll lift up Jesus Christ and we'll lift him up and say, God, we want to trust you and we want to walk with you, then other people are going to see us walking and it's going to create this momentum of other people following, even to the least and the lost. And if you're here today, or maybe it's because of FBA day, I don't know, maybe you just walked in the door and you feel like you are so far away from God. and everybody else is so far ahead of you. And if we were to really know your heart, know your life, you'd be embarrassed if it came on the big screen. I want you to know God is for you. God is after you. God has brought you in this moment at this time. Jesus does love you. The Holy Spirit does want you to have a relationship with Christ. And he is moving up so that you can see even greater and see even higher that he loves you and cares for you. And so we want to bring you along and to say, let's follow together. And so if you're skeptical and you're wondering, well, what is this whole thing about? Here's what I would tell you. Here's the easiest thing. Just keep coming. Just keep coming. Come each week and hear the Bible taught and ask God to speak to your heart and your life. And you'll see that cloud get higher and higher and higher and closer and closer and closer so that you're following him. And now you're like, wow, I don't know. God's doing something in my heart. Can I talk to somebody about it? Absolutely you can. Absolutely you can. So the cloud goes up. It's not taken away. I want you to listen to Isaiah chapter 30, verse 21. It's one of my favorite verses. And this is what it says. Whether you turn to the right or the left, your ears will hear this command behind you. This is the way, walk in it. When you're walking with the Lord, whether you turn to the right or the left, those are decisions we're trying to make. Your ears will hear a voice behind you saying, this is the way, walk in it. You will find if you're walking with God over a long period of time, you'll keep walking, and you'll turn around and you'll go, wow, how in the world did that happen? Today, a lot of times I just try to get my blood going. I go for a walk around the block or run around the block. I don't run a long way, just around the block, just get my blood going so I'm ready for Sunday and not sleepy about it. And I was walking back up to our house, and I thought of how much life has been lived in that house in 22 years. I mean, we raised kids there. We've had 1,000 meals there. We prayed 1,000 prayers there. We've had different cars coming in and out of the driveway. We bought and sold. We painted the house. How much has happened there? And I'm like, how did God? It just seemed like a short little walk. We just kept walking and all this. Wow. Following the cloud of God. The cloud was their compass and their clock was God's timing. Do you know that the compass was invented before the clock, just historically? The compass was invented before the clock. But what do you use more today? Me too. We're always looking at it. I got seconds that are clicking here on this watch. It's not just minutes. And so we've gotten so into the clock that we've lost the compass in a lot of ways. We don't really know where we're going. We just know we're going there fast. And we're going to get there on time. But instead to be able to say, Lord, we want that. They could not predict God's schedule, but they could depend upon God's presence. They did not know exactly where they would camp next, but in Exodus or in Numbers 33, they would look back and they would say, look at all the places we've been that God led us. And see this roster of places. We need this. We need to wait on God and his timing. Singles, wait on the Lord with dating. Early career people, wait on God for promotion. Work hard and be blessable in that way. Parenting, wait with the growth of your kids and grow with them as well. Don't parent like you did at 2 years old when they're 10 years old. Be growing as well in that parenting and trust God to lead you. God knows your address. God knows your phone number. God can take you from here to there in a second. He could do that. And so we wait, we watch, and we trust God's timing in stillness and movement. Trusting God's timing in stillness and in movement. Now look at what's going to happen here. I want you to see, just a second, I'm going to get to the verse of stillness and movement. Look, if you will, drop down to verse 22. So in between, 18, 19, 20, 21 is they're going to follow, they're going to move. When the cloud stops, they stop. When the cloud moves, they move. Then look at verse 22. Whenever it was 2 days, a month, or longer, the Israelites camped and did not set out as long as the cloud stayed over the tabernacle. But when it was lifted, they set out. So here's what happens. It could have been 2 days. It could have been months, and they're waiting on God. Now, I want you to think about this for a second. We went over this a couple weeks ago when I talked about that the Levites, the priestly group of folks that were the tribe of Levi. They were the priests that would interact for the people on behalf of God. They were the Levites that were the priests there. They had all these different roles of packing up the tabernacle and then moving with it. Everybody had a specific spot. Somebody was in charge of the panels. Somebody was in charge of the poles. Somebody was in charge of the tent. So much you could only do this when you were 25 or 30 years old, and you had to stop at 50 because your back couldn't handle it anymore, is what would happen. So they were like, okay, set it up, take it down. Imagine after 2 days, they're like, we just set this thing up. And after 2 months, when are we going to move again? We're tired of all this stuff here. We've been walking around the same place. But they've got to wait on the timing of God. God's timing comes in the stillness and in the movement. Let me ask you, do some introspection. Your personality, your vocation, your way of doing things, the habits you formed. Do you struggle more with stillness or movement? Most of us in today's fast society struggle more with movement. But some of us are naturally, as we're kind of nesters. We like to stay put a little bit. We think, well, like even in our marriage, Kelly loves the house. That's the nest. I see the house as the place where I shower and change clothes in which to go do something. Because I got the movement side. She's like, why would we ever leave this? We have food, we have water, we have children. We have me. I come in, you know, sometimes third, but I'm in there. I come in the thing. And so to be able to come in all of those things, are you a natural stayer? If you are, you can begin to confuse comfort with God's leading. You just like the stillness and its place for it. If you're a movement person, then you can be a person that can confuse God. You can confuse restlessness with God's leading. So you're always on the move. It's always God's calling me to do this, and God's calling me to do this, and God's maybe, maybe not. Maybe your personality is calling you to keep on the move that way. And so you've got to be able to slow down, because a constant movement can breed a passion for change, and you can end up being a spiritual nomad and never having deep relationships and never really investing deep and never really finishing a book and never really finishing a time together with somebody. And you're going all the time. And that momentum keeps going over and over and over. Are you a natural stayer? Or are you a natural mover? Which should we be? Yes. We should be people that know how to stay and are mature enough to stay. One theologian a long time ago said, the problems in this world exist because men and women do not know how to stay at home. And we are always going and going and going. But at the same time, if you're still all the time, then you got to keep on moving. Remember one time I said to a friend, I said, you know, stagnant water never accomplished anything. And they said, yes, but still water did. See, there's a difference in being still and being stagnant. And so you've got to rest, and I've got to rest. And God's timing, when it was 2 days, they were on the move, go, go, go, go. When it was 2 months, no TV, no internet, no anything but a campfire. Stillness begins to happen. You have to know your personality. You have to know your tendencies, and you have to place them at the feet of Jesus. I've had to work on in my life, and I've gotten better at it, and hopefully I'll get even better, of just being still before the Lord, being able to rest. My sabbatical times are a blessing to me now, where before they were something I wanted to avoid. What am I going to do if I'm not in the office for a month? What's going to happen? And now I realize there's a sweetness to that. There's a sweetness to spending time with the Lord. You know, there's a difference in what's called chronos time and kairos time. Chronos is like chronological. It's minutes and seconds. Kairos time, K-A-R-I-O-S, is God's time. Let me give you the difference. Clock time versus God's time. Minutes versus meaning. You ever have it like this? You're like, okay, we got to be there in 10 minutes. Or then you say, man, that was a real moment. You see the difference? A moment like that is something special, something great. We got to be there in 10 minutes has to do with this. And so we've got to learn to balance between the two of those, to not just live our life by the clock, but live our life by God's calendar and by God's timing. It's all throughout the scriptures. Mark 1, 15, and the time has come. That's kairos time, that the kingdom of God is near. There's a season. Jesus has showed up. Galatians 4, chapter 4, when the fullness of time has come, God sent his son. That's chronos time. That means at this moment, in this time, the son of God has come. Esther, for who knows if you have come to this royal position for such a time as this? kairos. Not like it's 10:30 a.m. you need to go talk to the king. You have been placed in a moment in time right now. And here's what we've got to struggle with in our society. We're so about the clock, we're missing the moments. Parents, don't miss the moments. Married folks, don't miss the moments. Don't just be on two screens sitting next to each other and call that time together. It's not. We've got to be people that say, I want a moment with God. And if my moment with God takes 10 minutes, great. If my moment with God takes 2 hours, great. Instead of saying, I got a moment. Let me just ask it like this. What if God really showed up today in our church? And he is. I'm not saying he's not. I mean, what if something just happened? How many of you would be gone at 12:30 regardless? Gone at 12:05 regardless? Let me say it like this, and I preach to myself. How many of us have made an idol out of efficiency to such a degree that we're living by a checklist of time, no longer moments with people we love? Some of you are old enough, y'all could probably tell stories when you just would sit and talk. And many of us are young enough to know if someone tells a story that's more than 5 minutes long, we're bored and we want them to be quiet. Guys, we're missing moments for the sake of time. And yet this cloud stops and God says, you know what? I'm not worried about your clocks. I'll stop for 2 days. I'll stop for 2 months. I'll stop for 2 years. I'll stop and I'll just wait. Those who wait upon the Lord shall renew their strength, mount up with wings like eagles and run and not grow weary. And so we say, Lord, we want to trust you. We want you so bad. Here's what I want you to hear. Still is not backwards. Still is actually forward in your life and in my life. Psalm 46, verse 10, be still and know that I am God. Do you know the rest of the verse? And I will be exalted among the nations. So evangelism begins with stillness. Missions begins with stillness. Impact begins with stillness. And that is one of the hardest things for me to do. Right? It's hard. And yet it's necessary in my heart, my life, in my marriage, my parenting. I don't want my kids to talk fast. I want to listen slow. And I want to wait on that. And what happens is when you get to that place where you finally chill, when you finally bring it back, you're in an hour that your clock cannot read. You're not late. You may be right on time with the Lord. Right on time with the Lord. Last week, I told you that we prayed for people's healing. We prayed that God would do his work in an amazing way. And we've heard a couple stories. If you've got a story, please tell us, because we want to hear the fruit of that, of what God has done. But there was one thing that was sent to me, a lady in our church that was having tests for cancer. And you know how nervous that can be. Is it going to come back benign? Is it going to come back malignant? Is it this? Is it that? Is it... She doesn't know, and Lord, we pray that it would just not, she knows it's benign, I think, at this point. Lord, we pray it wouldn't grow or stop, it wouldn't go on to be anything bad. So we prayed for her, and she came down, and then she got home, and she was wearing an aura ring, one of those rings that measures everything. And, you know, I don't know if I want everything measured, you know, in my life. That's discouraging to me, to find out how many things are wrong with me. I just want to just kind of not know, right? But other people want to know it all, so that's fine. That's great. That's be able to do that. So her aura ring was measuring just her body, and she sent this graph from her phone of what happened physically when we prayed for her healing. And I want to show you this graph on the screen. Look at how it was all over the map waking up, and then look at what it said when we prayed for her. It said restored, restored. Her physical body in the presence of God, measured by an aura ring, rested. Now, wouldn't it be cool if we were to find out in heaven that restored meant healed at that very moment? We don't know, but we'll take it, Lord, let it be. But I want to show you that because I want you to just see that there's something about the presence of God that takes us off the treadmill and just rests us. It rests us. It's good for us to have our Bible open. It's good for us to not just see a screen. It's good for us to be able to walk in those ways. So how do we follow God's cloud today? How do we follow God's cloud today? I'm going to give you four things. I already have them in your listening guide. They're printed out so we could hit these fast. But to be able to say, how do we follow God, his cloud today? Number one, we be still. Just be still. Get in a place. I have a certain chair in my house I sit in every single morning. I pray and I read my Bible. I do the church devotional. And I just get still. I keep my phone away from it. I keep a watch like this away from it. Nobody can talk to me. It's just me and God. All the texts and emails will be there when you return, I promise. It's like a rubber ball that bounces if you're juggling. You let it go, boom, it's gonna come right back up. And so this moment, you just be still. Try to get to neutral. Try to get where you're just there, where your emotions are not leading, but God is leading. Number two, you read scripture. You open up the Word of God and you read Psalms, read somewhere in the New Testament. You know, Numbers may be a challenge, but find a good place to read. Number three, you listen to the Holy Spirit. My uncle told me this one time, let peace be your umpire. When you're trying to call balls and strikes in your life, let peace be your umpire. God, what do you want me to do? Was that right or that wrong? Let peace, the peace of the Lord, be your umpire. You're never gonna have peace over sin. You're always gonna have unrest over sin, but you'll have peace over righteousness. You wanna have peace over your flesh, but you have peace over being led in the Spirit. Number four, and finally, consult wise counsel and gather the facts. Consult wise counsel and gather the facts. You got this job or that job, get the facts on that job. Talk to somebody you trust about that and allow them to help process that with you. And to gather the facts and to be still before the Lord and to read scripture and to be able to sense the Holy Spirit, let peace be your umpire, and to have all those things come together, I think you're gonna, you know, 99 times out of 100, you're gonna make the right decision because you're gonna hear a voice behind you saying, this is the way, walk in it. You're gonna see a cloud not physically before you, but you're gonna sense the presence of God leading you some way. And what's gonna happen is when you follow God's cloud, it brings God's provision. When you follow God's cloud, it brings God's provision. So we think that if we do it ourselves, then we're gonna get what we need. Here's what the truth is. If you follow God, you'll get what you need. He will provide everything that you need in Christ. For the flowers, they don't spin, yet they're clothed more than Solomon's garments. For the birds of the air, they don't store up in barns, yet they're fed by God's hand. And so we follow God's cloud to bring God's provision. And so what we have to do, this is a spiritual moment, we've got to say, Lord, I'm trusting you to provide. Therefore, I'm going to follow you. Not, I got to provide. And so I'm going to do my own thing. Trusting God to provide. Now, what's going to happen here? These are a couple examples. We won't look at in the scripture, but if you were to look back, you would find in all throughout the book of Exodus and even in the book of Numbers, you find that they're hungry and they end up manna on the ground. You find that they're hungry for meat and they end up with quail on the ground. You find that they're thirsty and water comes from a rock. God provides for them what they need. So he provides, this would be your point, he provides daily. Give us this day our daily bread. The Lord will provide your daily bread. And then number two, God sustains. He sustains continually. What you already have won't wear out. Do you know the story of these folks traveling for 40 years and their sandals did not wear out? I mean, we can't get a pair of Nikes and keep it after, you know, put it Nikes on a teenager for a year and you're like, throw those things away, right? They worn out, not because it was a bad shoe, but because they were hard on them. This is walking through the wilderness and they did not wear out. Everything was provided for them. Nobody needs sandals that last for 40 years unless you're gonna walk for 40 years. And so they've got this provision. So I just want us to hear that and let it on your aura ring just drop you to restored. God will provide, God will sustain. God will provide, God will sustain. Let's just say that together. You ready? One, two, three. God will provide. God will sustain. He'll provide for you. He'll sustain for you. And we're so, we just need one more. We just need one more. We just need new. We just need new. God, you, what you got's probably good enough, and it's probably gonna last a lot longer than you may even think about with that. Trusting him. Let me give you a closing illustration of God's provision, God's leading, God's sustaining. God always gives us what we need. God can keep it from running out so that we don't, like these folks we're gonna talk in a couple weeks, they start complaining so that we won't start complaining. We can trust in the Lord. We have a Spanish ministry in our church. It's an amazing ministry. It's here at the Loop campus at 1 o'clock. We got Spanish all over every single campus, I promise. But a Spanish service at 1 o'clock at the Loop campus. So Loop campus people, as you're leaving today and you see people walking in, say, "Bienvenidos aquí," okay, is what I want you to say. And just smile, welcome here is what that means. And so to be able to have them come in, God's leading in worship, it's a powerful time. We're growing. It is wonderful. Just so, so, so good. Well, our pastor of our Spanish service is a guy named Kike. And Lorena is his wife. And Kike and Lorena, about 17 years ago, they had children. Isn't that great? They had a child, a child, a child, a child, and a child within 4 minutes. 5 kids. So much that it made NBC News. Let me show you. Here it is. Quintuplets born at Phoenix Hospital. A Tucson couple is, they were living in Tucson, new additions to the family. You can see, read along there, 3 girls and 2 boys born within 4 minutes of each other. Can you imagine that? Ladies, can I get a hallelujah, praise God, it wasn't me. 5 kids. Let me show you a picture, cutest picture you're ever going to see. Look at that. Sweeties. Sweeties right there. Now let me show you a picture of today, 17 years later. That's their 17th birthday right there. I went at the restaurant, gave them free dessert for 5 of them. So you got a pastor that has 5 kids that serving in all different churches all over before he came to be with us. They went through 18,000 diapers in the first year. 18,000 diapers in the first year. I don't know what diapers cost anymore, but let's just say for round numbers, they're $1 each. I don't know. 50 cents each. It's $9,000 to $18,000 with 5 kids on a pastor's salary in small churches around the country. But these are faithful men and women of God. And I want you to know this. God provided those 18,000 diapers. Most of them were absolutely for free, just provision that people had given them to be able to minister to them. Amazing to be able to see that. God's provided for them so many different ways. God's provided them vehicles. God's provided them housing. God's provided them food. God's provided for them. God's provided for them. God's provided for them. On and on and on. And so they stand in their words, their declaration is the provision of God. Here's what they said. We're going to follow God. We're going to trust the Lord. We're not going to go, 5 kids. I got to get a new job. I'm quitting this pastor thing. We're going to follow God. And we're going to take a step, and we're going to take a step, and we're going to take a step, and then we're going to end up at some restaurant 17 years later going, wow, look at what God has done and how he has provided. Amen. Can we give a cheer for that? Amen. Amen. Amen. Amen. So I want you to hear this. Follow Jesus Christ. He will provide for you. Doesn't mean you're going to get everything you want. That's in the health and wealth gospel. He will provide for you. He will sustain you. He will guide you. He will direct you. And you will look back and go, I don't know how it happened. It's all God. It is the Lord that happened. Now, let me close with this last thing, and we're done. This cloud was meant to get people to a promised place. But what I want to do is get you to a promised person. Jesus Christ in the right amount of time, chronos, he was born on this planet at the perfect time so that you and I could have a kairos moment of time with him that changes our life. Our promised land is not what we're looking for. We're looking for a promised person. And the promised person, when you die, will take you to the promised land. So here's the takeaway. If you don't know Jesus as your Savior, this is your moment to say, Jesus, forgive my sins. Wash me clean. I repent and I ask you to save my soul. And the Holy Spirit will come and live inside of you. Your eyes, your heart will open up and you'll follow the cloud of the Spirit of God. And when it gets dark, don't worry, he'll turn that thing into fire so you can see it. And he'll raise it up so even the last person in the tribes can see it and come. And he'll provide for you and he'll sustain you even in your wilderness journey. If you do know Christ, are you being still enough to listen to him? If you love the stillness, will you trust God with movement that he'll provide for you even there? And let God build in each one of us a rest and a go, a rest and a go, and then we'll be able to walk as we should as believers in Christ. Father, we come in Jesus' name. We thank you, Lord, on this First Baptist Academy Day, but even more so this Lord's Day, that there would be moments around this room that we would be able to leave this place and our aura ring would say restored. But more than anything, Father, our spirit would be restored in salvation. If somebody doesn't know Jesus as Savior, as a believer to walk these things out. So God, we come and we ask, we wanna be still before you. And we wanna move with you. Lord, this is foreign for many of us. Make it frequent. May we truly rest in you, God. Be still and know that I am God, and that I will be exalted in all the nations. And from our stillness, from our reverence, lead us, God. We want to move. We want to accomplish things for you. But not at the expense of your calendar for our lives, because we're looking at the stopwatch of our day. Take a moment with God. Say, Lord, speak to me. Lord, lead me. We wait on you, Lord.
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10: Here's your local weather. The current temp, 78 degrees. The forecast for this afternoon, cloudy and breezy with scattered thunderstorms. 81 degrees. Then this evening, cloud-filled skies with a light breeze with a slight chance of thunderstorms. Temp about 78. Overnight, mostly cloudy with some light winds with a slight chance of thunderstorms. 75 degrees. 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
1: How often we have said, I so wish I knew then what I now know. I'd have been such a better parent. Well, they have the chance for a second time around. They don't make the mistakes they made the first time, or many of them. They got seven boys and they got three daughters, and we read a little about the girls here, not anything about the boys. We read their names, Jemima and Kezia and Karen Hapuk. Notice something else about the daughters, not only their names, but they're lovely. In all the land, no women were found so fair as Job's daughters. Isn't that great? In all the land, there was none so fair. And their father, here's the third fact, not only their names and their beauty within and without, but their father gave them inheritance among their brothers. How unusual. But understand, this is before the Mosaic law. Now the fourth of the great blessings have to do with his later years. The blessings of a long and satisfying life. 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Let's say Job is about 70 by the time the healing comes and the recovery, and he's lived a full life, and now we read that he lives 140 years after this, after the trials, and now he enters, if you will, a second phase of life.
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1: Shalom, I'm Mitch Glazer, president of Chosen People Ministries. The Jewish people have a word we recite during Passover, but right now is an appropriate time also. The word is Dayenu, translated, it would have been enough. Meaning, if God had only done this for us, the deliverance from Egypt, it would have been enough. But he went further. He always goes further. If God had only allowed the Messiah to be born, that would have been enough. But again, he went further. Yeshua took our sin upon himself and carried it to Calvary. He overcame death so that all who believe can have everlasting life. God himself did this because we could never do it. And now because of the Messiah, Jesus, God made flesh, the conqueror of death, we can all say, Dayenu, what he did was enough.
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1: Here's your local weather. The current temp, 78 degrees. The forecast for this afternoon, cloudy and breezy with scattered thunderstorms. 81 degrees. Then this evening, cloud-filled skies with a light breeze with a slight chance of thunderstorms. Temp about 78. Overnight, mostly cloudy with some light winds with a slight chance of thunderstorms. 75 degrees. This is KHCB, helping you draw closer to Christ.

0: A friend of mine told me he enjoyed perfect vision for years. However, with age and time, he told me, he eventually lost his perfect vision without realizing what had happened. He still doesn't know how long the problem went undetected. In the very same way, none of us is physically perfect. We're not morally perfect, and we're not spiritually perfect. In fact, if we're honest, we've all sinned. We've all made wrong turns. We've all gone down alleys we shouldn't have. And we've all fallen short of God's standard. That's why Jesus Christ died on the cross, was buried, and rose again. He longs for us to be spiritually restored. He wants you to see clearly. He wants you to live again. To find out how, call us at 1-888-NEED-HIM, 1-888-NEED-HIM, or go to www.chataboutjesus.com, 1-888-NEED-HIM.
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God speaking into your day. Here's the KHCB verse of the week from Psalm 91, verse 15. He will call upon me, and I will answer him. I will be with him in trouble. I will rescue him and honor him. Carry this verse with you this week. 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

0: don't speak Spanish, but he does. I'm Cindy Tang with Moving Moments. That's what a teenager said at church after he returned from a missions trip to Nicaragua. He and a friend were sharing the gospel when someone began asking questions in Spanish. Kevin pointed to his partner who shared his testimony in Spanish. And that young man, well, he accepted Jesus Christ as his Savior. In John chapter 4, the Samaritan woman shared what Jesus had done for her. And verse 39 says, many believed because of her testimony. So today, share what Jesus has done for you, and then let the Holy Spirit do the rest. After all, the Holy Spirit has no language barriers. And if you don't know Jesus, go to movingmoments.org, click on Find Peace, and learn how you too can receive the gift of eternal life. I'm Cindy Tang with Moving Moments. Now it's your time to make a move.
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1: Here's your local weather. The temp is 76 degrees. The forecast for this afternoon, cloudy and breezy with scattered thunderstorms. 81 degrees. Then this evening, cloud-filled skies with a light breeze with a slight chance of thunderstorms. Temp about 78. Overnight, mostly cloudy with some light winds with a slight chance of thunderstorms. 75 degrees. This is KHCB, helping you draw closer to Christ.
2: Welcome to Focal Point. I'm Dave Drury, and this is Ask Pastor Mike Live, pulled straight from Pastor Mike's weekly call-in broadcast. Today we wander into some surprising corners of Scripture. What it costs to stand up front and teach, whether hell might someday sit empty, why a garden tree from Genesis turns up again at the very end of the Bible, and finally, what happens to the four-legged members of the family once this life is over? It's a wide-reaching discussion here with Pastor Mike. So let's get started.
3: Joseph, you're on the air with Pastor Mike. How can I help?
4: Hi, so I was reading James 3, and verse 1 it says in New King James Version, "My brethren, let not many of you become teachers, knowing that we shall receive a stricter judgment." So I was wanting to know, as a pastor, what's your perspective on that? What does it mean, kind of, by a stricter judgment? And also, what positions in the church or in your life are you considered a teacher? Because at my church right now, in just our small groups, some of the leaders of small groups and some of the pastors have asked me to become a leader of a small group.
3: Yeah, well, it's certainly true in every area of our lives, even a parent, right? A parent is teaching a kid not to lie, and if he turns around and lies, right, there's a stricter judgment in the sense that, and there's no doubt that you know not to lie, you're teaching others not to lie, and therefore you have no excuse, right? You can't claim that you don't know what the rules are because you're teaching other people the rules. So two things you need to write in the margin of your Bible in James chapter 3, verse 1, and that would be Romans chapter 2, right, verses 1 through 5, because that's exactly what he says to the Jews who know the law of God, and they're telling other people to do what the law of God says, but they themselves, right, they turn around and do the same things. They violate the laws that they're telling other people. So that's the thing about it, is if they didn't teach those things, perhaps they could have an excuse that they didn't know them, but of course, if they're teaching it, they know them. And the reason I'm saying it involves not just someone who stands in a pulpit and teaches as a pastor is because Romans chapter 15, verse 14, and I would put that reference in the margin of your Bible next to James chapter 3, verse 1, Romans chapter 15, verse 14, because it says, even in the church, people that sit in the pews every week, it says, I'm confident that you yourselves are full of goodness, filled with all knowledge, able to instruct one another. And in every church, I hope that mature Christians at least are able, have enough instruction or enough knowledge rather, to instruct one another. And so even if you're in a small group and you're teaching each other, right, you don't have to have a seminary degree to be able to say to each other, well, here's how you should overcome temptation, or here's how you should persevere in prayer, or here's how you should get through, you know, that particular trial. And you're teaching other people that, well, then of course, you're going to have a expectation that you're doing the things you're teaching someone to do. And that's just, you know, common sense. And it is the thing that obviously gets more and more intense the more and more you become a stated teacher, the more you become a defined teacher. And of course, that's what James has in mind. And that is someone who stands up in a congregation and teaches. And that's why he says not many of you should sign up for that too quickly, even though it does say in 1 Timothy chapter 3, that if you desire to be a leader and a teacher in the church, you desire a noble thing, but it comes with some fearful concerns about the judgment that you're going to get. You're going to have a stricter judgment for sure.
4: Yeah, so stricter judgment, like when we come before God and answer God, so this would mean that there's a separation between how people in teaching positions are judged, I guess, against, or against the standard that a regular Christian is judged?
3: Well, don't think just about the future. Let's think right now about the present. Okay, Hebrews chapter 12 talks about the fact that we're judged right now, right, in our Christian lives with something called discipline, right? And it says we should know that we're being disciplined by the Lord when we sin. Now, just think about that as your first week of your Christian life, right? And God let a ton of things slide because you didn't know a ton of things, right? I don't know how long it took for you to start giving in the offering plate because you didn't even know you had to, right? Or how, you didn't even have a quiet time. You didn't read the Bible. You didn't memorize scripture. You didn't do a lot of things because you didn't know a lot of things. Yeah. So discipline comes to people who know the right thing to do but don't do it. And so that's the kind of discipline that we can call judgment, because that's what exactly it is. As 1 Corinthians 10 says, right, if we would judge ourselves, then we wouldn't be judged. So that's what we're talking about, is the judgment that comes now. Now, is there a judgment that comes after this life? It's called the Bema Seat Judgment in 1 Corinthians chapter 3. And yes, there's going to be a judgment, but it's not going to be punishment. It's going to be suffering loss that we could have had rewards, but instead of rewards, we get wood, hay, and straw, and it just goes away. And so you could be doing a lot of great things that God could reward you for, but if you're not living up to what you're teaching, then it's just going to get, no, that was a waste of time, and you're going to suffer for loss and the fact that you could have done something good here. Let's put it this way. It's like going to the county fair and you could have gotten a great big reward for cooking an amazing crock of chili because you were teaching other people how to make amazing crocks of chili, but you made a terrible crock of chili because you didn't live up to what you were teaching other people. And instead of getting a wonderful reward that came with a wonderful gift card and all these great rewards that God wanted to give you, you got nothing, right? God just took your crock of chili because it was bad for all this thing you could have gotten rewarded for, and he just poured it out and said, nah, it's nothing. And so you suffered loss, and you're going to not feel happy about that, according to 1 Corinthians chapter 3, verse 15. But it doesn't mean you're going to have any condemnation. You're not going to go to hell. There's no purgatory. We know that's not true. So we just know that we're going to have a suffering of loss, which means we're not going to feel good about that. You may even shed a tear, but Christ is going to wipe away your tears, and we're going to move on to whatever rewards you do have, whatever gold, silver, precious stones you do inherit, and we'll be able to have the rewards that God's going to give us. And he talks a lot about those in the Gospels. So,
4: yeah, that's it.
3: Think more about the present age, because there's more discipline that really we should be concerned about in the present age regarding the Christian life. God is a disciplinarian. Yeah. You and I may not have grown up with one. I did. But, you know, maybe if you didn't, God is a disciplinarian. And if you don't do what you know you should do, right, God is going to discipline you. And when you're a teacher, you're going to be disciplined more often, because God makes sure that he disciplines you for what you should do. And when you're a teacher, right, think about it. You're researching the scripture, you're studying the scripture, you're understanding the scripture, then you're teaching people how to do what the Bible says, right? And even in a small group, you're teaching people how to study the Bible, how to pray. Well, what if you don't pray for 3 days in a row? Well, you don't think God's gonna respond to that? Yeah, you're going to be more strictly judged than if you hadn't taught people how to do that. And that's just how it goes, right? From things we know, we should live up to what we know.
4: Yeah. All right. Thank you.
3: All right, Joseph. Thanks for the call. That's a good question. Let's go to Patrick. Patrick.
5: Patrick.
3: You're on the air with Pastor Mike Fabares. How can I help?
5: Hello. So I have a friend who's in quite a famous band, and I'm always edifying him and lifting him up and we're always sharpening iron. And he believes in universalism, which basically teaches that everyone will be saved no matter what, basically, and it will result in an empty hell. And we know through scripture that we have to go through Jesus in order to be saved. I would love to hear your thoughts on universalism.
3: Yeah, well, I don't believe in universalism because the Bible doesn't teach universalism. It talks about that there's a wide gate and a big gate, wide road that leads to hell, and many are those who enter by it. So hell is a permanent place. There's a chasm fixed according to what Jesus taught, and no one's going to cross out of hell. It's going to be a place that's, you know, confining people. And I guess we lost you there for some reason, but it's a place where people are going to be confined. And because it's confined and it's real active punishment by God for what people have done, there's no way I can say that someone's going to get out of it. And it's going to be somehow, salvaged. The Bible doesn't teach that. It talks about day and night forever and ever, and a torment that's described according to Revelation chapter 19 and 20. As a matter of fact, there's a thousand years that are described between Revelation chapter 19 and 20, where the false prophet and the beast are thrown into this, and they're still there a thousand years later. And after a thousand years, they're still said to be confined there to be tormented day and night forever and ever. Ongoing, eternal reality. It's conscious reality according to Luke chapter 6. And it's something that the Bible says where the worm doesn't die and the flame is not extinguished, and it's going to be a place that is not pleasant. And the whole point of this, where a great chasm is fixed, according to verse 26 of Luke 16, is something that's supposed to frighten us, which it should frighten us. And some people who say, I don't want to be scaring people into heaven. Well, I have no problem with that, because Jesus spoke more about hell than he did about heaven. And I want to make sure that I tell people that the wages of sin is death, and it doesn't mean the lack of existence. It means that you're going to go and have a just response to your sin, which when people rush real quick to a universalism, as you said, Patrick, where people think that everyone are going to get out of hell eventually or going to end up in heaven because God is gracious, you just need to remember that we don't define the realities of what Christ taught us by what we think and our sentimental view about God makes sense to us. We've got to go by what God says himself, what the Bible says, and the Bible is very clear about the reality of his judgment upon sinners, and we got to realize that judgment is variable, and that's what most people miss when they have a cursory reading of Scripture, and they don't know that people are judged according to what they have done, and that means that everyone's judgment is different, and Jesus taught that frequently. He said some people in Capernaum and some people in the Galilean cities that he spoke in, Chorazin, Bethsaida, they're going to be judged more harshly than even people that did more morally repugnant things, like in the cities of the plains in the Old Testament, like Sodom and Gomorrah, because they had a lot more truth and a lot more light and a lot more reason to repent than the peoples back in Sodom and Gomorrah. And therefore, we know that the punishment's going to be harsher for some than others. Hell is not the same kind of place for everyone. Therefore, when people get sentimental and think, I can't believe my neighbor is going to go to a place with the most intense kind of punishment that anyone could ever have, the same place that Pol Pot and Hitler and Charles Manson are going to be, I'm going to say, you don't understand what the Bible has to say. Stop thinking in those terms. Start going back to what the Bible teaches and recognize everyone's going to get exactly appropriately what they deserve. And because of that, I trust God to do exactly what he says. The word itself, justice, means God's going to get exactly what he says they deserve. And I trust God to give them what they deserve. The only people not getting what they deserve is us, those who are recipients of his grace. And so we've got to stick with what the Bible teaches. The Bible is very clear on this. Loving judges are not judges that say, vote for me and all will go free. That's not justice. That is a travesty of justice. And God is a good judge. He's going to judge people appropriately. And the only reason we get to go to be to a place of blessing instead of judgment is because God poured out his justice for us on his own son.
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3: Talk to Monty. Monty, you're on the air with Pastor Mike. How can I help?
6: Oh, hi, Mike. God bless you.
3: Thank you.
6: I was just wanting to know if I was right on a couple things and with a couple questions, like the tree of life,
3: okay,
6: which was in Genesis, and then is again in Jerusalem, if I got that right,
3: right,
6: when Jesus is ruling and reigning.
3: Uh-huh.
6: And then people who pay homage to Jesus, ask for forgiveness, and then they're allowed to eat of the tree of life, and then they're immediately transformed. Do I have that right?
3: Oh, okay. I was tracking with you for the first two things you said in Genesis and Revelation, but describe what we said there at the end and give me, say it in different words. Give homage to Jesus with their words, and then what happens to them?
6: If they've asked for forgiveness, they're allowed to eat of the tree of life.
3: Okay. Well, yeah.
6: Is that right?
3: Well, only in the middle of the Bible, in Proverbs, that's the only other time we see the tree of life mentioned. It's mentioned metaphorically. And by metaphorically, it just speaks to the fact that there's something about doing the right things, the righteous things, that brings a sense of rightness and goodness and real living to us. It's like Paul said in 1 Timothy chapter 6, that when we are, you know, generous as people who have the means to be generous, we take hold of that which is really life, true life. So that's how it's used metaphorically. But the tree of life is a literal tree in the garden in Genesis chapter 2 and 3. And it's a literal tree in the book of Revelation chapter 22. And they're eating from the tree that is sustaining life eternally. That's why the garden was protected by the cherubim that were keeping people from going back in there, Adam and Eve, because if they were to go back in there and eat of it, if they continued to eat from the tree of life, they would live forever. And God wanted to graciously have their lives end physically so that we could start this thing over for them with what he had planned, which is a resurrection, so that we could reset this thing and Adam and Eve could be resurrected after they got forgiven and could have a resurrected body, because he was already looking to the resurrection of Christ. So the point is that it was a gracious act for God to let them die, because he didn't want them to live in their sinful state with a cursed body. And the point is, yes, we're going to have resurrected bodies that Christ is going to give us based on the work of Christ, and we're going to need this thing called the tree of life that God is going to provide in the eternal state, and we're going to be able to eat it. So yes, I've trusted in Christ. I trust you have trusted in Christ, Monty. And one day when we get our eternal bodies, this body that is going to be like Christ's body, that is not going to stop living, it's going to be impervious to death and aging. One of the reasons it's going to be sustainable is because God's going to have something there that he knows is perfect for that body that we're going to eat from. And I don't know how much we're going to need. I don't know how often we're going to need it, but we're going to need it to eat it, and it's going to sustain our lives forever. That's according to what the Bible says.
6: Okay. Because I was wondering, during that 1,000-year period, everyone's still, well, it sounds like anyway, that there's a lot of people still reject Christ, won't go to Jerusalem.
3: Well, here's the thing. The tree of life is never mentioned in the 1,000-year period. The tree of life is only mentioned in the eternal state, in a literal sense, and in the garden. There's no mention of the tree of life in the millennium. What's mentioned?
6: Right.
3: You've transferred the tree of life into the millennium. Here's what we do learn about the millennium, though, which I do think makes people maybe assume that the tree of life is in the millennium, is that the book of Isaiah talks about people dying at the age of 100 and people

0: children. They're living for long periods of time. Of course, we, if we have our resurrection bodies and we are a part of the church, we don't die at all. The Bible's clear about that. But we still have no mention of the tree of life. That's why I say, I don't know how often we're going to have to eat from that tree to live, you know, on and on. But only mention of the tree of life is the New Jerusalem and the Garden of Eden. That's the only two places. Metaphorically, it's mentioned a few times in the book of Proverbs, but only as a metaphor. Only as a metaphor. Like a gentle tongue is a tree of life, right? That's the way. Or the fruit of righteousness is a tree of life. And it's just spoken of in a poetic way.
1: Oh, I see. Okay. Because at the end of the millennium, Satan's, for some reason, people still reject Christ during the millennium.
0: Correct.
1: And then when Satan is set free, there's a big rebellion at the end.
0: Correct.
1: Right, at the end of the millennium.
0: That's correct. And here's the reason I think that takes place, because a lot of people have been born during the millennium. Remember, all the people that refuse the mark of the beast, they don't follow the world system, they faithfully persevere to the end of that tribulational period that Matthew 24 talks about and the book of Revelation talks about, they get to inherit that kingdom. They walk into the millennial kingdom. So they are people that I think are sealed in their salvation, but their children and their children's children and their children's children's children, right? All these people that are born, they've never even had any kind of test of their loyalty to Christ. All they've known is the face of Christ. They've seen Christ in Jerusalem. I'm sure they've seen his picture on TV screens or whatever we have to have the image of Christ all over the place. They're going to see the Christ, and they've never had any temptation because Satan has been bound. But at the very end, for all those people that have had no other choice, they've had no other option, right? Satan is going to be released, and there's going to be a rebellion. And the sad thing about that passage in Revelation 20 is it says there's going to be a huge rebellion. A lot of people are going to fall to Satan's temptation at the end of that. And so that's going to be a sad, sad, sad period of time as we watch that take place at the end of the millennium.
1: Wow. Well, that really clears things up. Thank you very much.
0: Okay, Monty, thanks for the call. Thanks for calling in today. Let's talk to Peter. Peter, you're on the air with Pastor Mike Fabares. How can I help?
2: Yes, good afternoon. I appreciate you taking my call.
0: Yeah.
2: My question is there a pet heaven? In other words, do you have animals like dogs, cats, or whatever, and they die? Do they go to heaven?
0: I don't think so. Although I do think there is a immaterial part that's animating animals. I believe that. And I think Ecclesiastes speaks to that. And I think that the difference is, even though it's posed as a question in Ecclesiastes about, you know, the soul of these animals going downward and the souls of humans going upward, I do think there's something to that. That's Ecclesiastes chapter 3, verse 21. And I do think the spirit of man goes upward, returns to God, and the spirit of the beast goes downward into the earth. Whatever that means, I think they're on to the reality of the fact that Christ comes to save human souls and to judge human souls. And as C.S. Lewis, I think, rightly wrote, the dignity of being made in the image of God is that we're held accountable morally, and there's no other soul that is made in the image of God. Animals have souls, but they have souls. They're soulish in the sense that they animate inanimate things, right? The cells of these animals, right? They move, they work, but the soul of the animal itself isn't made in the image of God, and therefore it's not held accountable to God, and therefore I don't think it has an afterlife like the soul of a person made in the image of God. That does not mean, and I want to make this very clear as a caveat, does not mean that there won't be animals in the eternal state. I think there will be, because God has chosen, much like with trees and plants and the earth itself has made these things as an expression of his glory. And so if there's going to be trees, as he clearly says there will, and rivers and all the rest, I think there's going to be animals as well. And they'll be inhabited by animal souls, and there won't be any death. So I think we'll enjoy the creation and the glory of God in creation, and there'll be animals there, but I don't think there'll be the same souls that we've had and experienced here as our pets or our animals at the zoo, not the same soul. We're going to have a great reality in the eternal state, and I think we'll be able to enjoy animal life. I think we'll be able to enjoy wonderful foods. I think we will be vegetarians, but we'll be able to understand the wonders of all that God has designed for us, and it will be a great experience.

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1: When life feels loud, God's Word still whispers the truth. Right now, draw closer with a KHCB verse of the week from Psalm 91, verse 15. He will call upon me, and I will answer him. I will be with him in trouble. I will rescue him and honor him. We are KHCB, refreshingly timeless Christian radio.

0: 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But that can change with Jesus at the helm. 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

Psalm 103 says, "Bless the Lord, O my soul, and all that is within me. Bless his holy name. Bless the Lord, O my soul, and forget not all his benefits, who forgives all your iniquity, who heals all your diseases, who redeems your life from the pit, who crowns you with steadfast love and mercy, who satisfies you with good so that your youth is renewed like the eagles. The Lord works righteousness and justice for all who are oppressed. The Lord is merciful and gracious, slow to anger and abounding in steadfast love. He does not deal with us according to our sins, nor repay us according to our iniquities. For as high as the heavens are above the earth, so great is his steadfast

2 Timothy 3, verses 16 and 17 tells us that all scripture is inspired by God and useful for teaching, correcting, and training so that we may be equipped for every good work. 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All practical things that we need every day. And let's be honest, life is tough and it can be heavy. There are hardships all around us. We need to spend time in the Bible to be prepared for all the challenges our days hold. 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
1: Here's your local weather. The temp is 76 degrees. The forecast for this afternoon, cloudy with light wind, with scattered thunderstorms, with a temp 80 degrees. Then this evening, cloud-filled skies with a light breeze, with a chance of thunderstorms, and the temp 77. Overnight, cloudy with some wind, with a chance of thunderstorms, 75 degrees. This is KHCB, helping you draw closer to Christ.
2: 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And wherever you're listening right now, we hope you lean in, listen closely, and learn a lot. Now let's welcome our hosts, Mitch Glazer, president of Chosen People Ministries, and Robert Walter, our New York regional director.
3: Well, shalom and welcome to The Chosen People. My name is Robert Walter, and I'm with Chosen People Ministries here. We're coming to you from New York City, and we are joined today by our dear brother, great friend, and honestly, one of the top five co-hosts that we've had here on The Chosen People.
4: How many co-hosts have you had?
3: I think we've had two.
4: Right.
3: No, but we've got Chaim Dowerman. So Chaim, welcome.
4: Thank you. Robert, would you mind if I call you Bobby?
3: Yes, I'll allow it.
4: Feels more comfortable for
3: me. Yeah, that's fine.
4: Yeah, all right. Thank you.
3: Very good, very good. So, Chaim is joining us, and please continue praying for our brother Mitch, who's not with us this week, but we love him dearly, and he will be back very soon. So please be praying for him. And we are going to be talking, Chaim, today about a very interesting topic. At least you and I find it interesting, so... that'll make it fun, I think.
4: I hope so. Hopefully other people find it interesting as well.
3: Yeah, yeah. So the topic is the tabernacle and the temple or temples that we find throughout the scriptures. So Chaim, when we look in the text, we see in the scriptures alone, we have at least three temples that are mentioned. Right, we have the first temple, it was built by Solomon. We have the second temple, or Yeshua's temple, or Jesus' temple, because that was the temple that was, you know, there in Jerusalem when he walked the earth. Ezekiel gives us a description of a future temple. But when we want to begin the conversation about the temple, the best place for us to start, ironically, is right at the beginning, right? Genesis chapters 1, 2, and 3. So Chaim, maybe you can maybe kick us off a little bit.
4: Well, sure, I would say that there are a few reasons why we want to start at Genesis 1, 2, and 3. And I think that one of the reasons is that the temple, a lot of people tend to think about the temple as performing a function involving sacrifice. And even though sacrifices happened at the temple and in fact couldn't happen without a tabernacle or a temple, the point of the temple is actually God's dwelling. Mm-hmm. It is the presence of God dwelling among man, and the temple creates the conditions under which that can occur. And the reason why we start in Eden is because Eden is where that occurs in the first pages of the Bible.
3: Right.
4: That man is in the garden and God is in the garden and they are dwelling together.
3: Mm-hmm. Mm-hmm. Yeah, yeah. And in the in those first three chapters, I mean, we have the picture of the ideal situation for creation, mm-hmm. right? We have God creates everything, first 7 days or first 6 days. Seventh day, he rests. But in those first 6 days, God creates everything. And he says, it's good, right? It's mm-hmm. good. It's tov. And then when he creates man and woman in his image, Then he says, it is very good. It's tov me'ot in Hebrew, very good. And like you said, we have this beautiful picture of man dwelling in this perfect creation. And it's not like God just created Adam and Eve and left them in the garden and then just backed away and kind of like a spectator seeing how things would unfold. No, that's not the way God did it. God created this, all creation, but he created man and placed man in the Garden of Eden specifically so that we could enjoy God's presence, so that we could commune with God, so that we could interact with God. You know, and there's a number of different words that are used in those early chapters of Genesis that make us think and make us believe. And there's, you know, there's quite a bit of evidence in the Hebrew that portrays that early situation with the Garden of Eden, man in the Garden of Eden, God coming and walking amongst man in the Garden of Eden, and the tasks that were given to Adam in the Garden of Eden, and how so much of it portrays and presents that early situation in a temple or tabernacle kind of language.
4: And I think that when we look at that, it's important to remember the circumstances under which Genesis was written. Moses was writing for a particular audience, mm-hmm. in this case, the Israelites, explaining to them not only, obviously, how things came to be, but who they are. And so in reflecting on what was going on in Eden, Moses' choice of language, I think, is incredibly important because he is teaching the Israelites and us, as we read it, something about what was happening in Eden and something about what was happening in the tabernacle.
3: Mm-hmm. Mm-hmm.
4: So I assume that in your lead up, you are leading up into the idea of Adam being placed there to tend and keep the garden.
3: Exactly.
4: Right? Genesis 2:15, where we read, then the Lord God took the man and put him into the Garden of Eden, and the NASB says to cultivate and keep it. But what else can we say about those Hebrew verbs?
3: Yeah. So this is where it starts to get a little fun, right? Because these verbs here, these tasks that were given to Adam from God himself to cultivate and keep, it's two Hebrew words, avad, which is the cultivate, right? It means to work, okay? And then shamar, which means to keep or guard, or it also means observe. Now, what's interesting is that when we look at those two verbs, shamar and avad, when they are paired together, okay, when we find them together in the rest of the Torah, and when we say Torah, we're talking the first five books of Moses, the only places where we see those two verbs paired together in the Torah, it's in the context of the priestly function, the priestly duties in the tabernacle. So some examples. We have Numbers chapter 3, verses 7 and 8. We actually find these two words, shamar and avad, keep and work or cultivate and keep, paired together. It says this, Numbers chapter 3, verses 7 and 8. They shall keep guard. Okay, so there's shamar, and the they here is the priests. They, the priests, shall keep guard over him and over the whole congregation before the tent of meeting. All right, tent of meeting, that's the tabernacle. He goes on, as they minister, okay, or work, that's the word avad, as they minister at the tabernacle, they shall guard, and there it is again, shamar, they shall guard all the furnishings of the tent of meeting and keep guard, okay, there it is again, shamar, over the people of Israel as they minister, avad, at the tabernacle. So just in those two verses, we find these verbs, again, paired together multiple times, and the context is the priest operating and functioning in the tabernacle. And it comes up other places in the Torah as well.
4: But what do you think, in looking at this, what do you think that Moses is telling the Israelites and us about Adam?
3: Well, he's painting the picture of Adam as the priest. Mm-hmm. The priest in this special place where God would come down and meet with man, where man would enjoy being in God's presence. And again, Adam was given these duties. And ultimately, when we think about the fall, right? When we think about what happens in Genesis 3, where the serpent creeps in, really what's happening is it's a demonstration of Adam's failure. Adam's failure to uphold those duties that he had to cultivate, keep, to guard, and protect the garden.
4: And so really, we actually, not to play the tape forward too much, but we actually see an early indicator in the very beginning of the weakness in the priesthood that the author of Hebrews talks about, that essentially there was a weakness in the priesthood, that it was based on mortal, fallible human beings. Mm-hmm. And now, when we read that in Hebrews, we tend to think of that in terms of the Levitical priesthood, but we actually see an image of this very factor
3: right
4: in the fall,
3: right from the start. Yeah, and you know what we see there with the fall, okay, it's almost like this cycle of brokenness that just repeats throughout Israel's history, throughout the history of mankind.
4: So then, going forward a little bit, we've talked about the fall, we've talked about Eden. What about the tabernacle, right? Because here we have Moses, he leads the Israelites out of Egypt, and we come to Sinai. Moses receives the pattern of the tabernacle on Sinai, and then they, through Exodus, in the closing chapters, they recreate this pattern according to God's instructions. What is that accomplishing, making the tabernacle in the wilderness?
3: Well, it's accomplishing a number of things. First of all, it's like God is giving us a roadmap. God is giving Israel a roadmap to show and demonstrate, to show what was lost in the Garden of Eden when we sinned, when we fell. Because again, you know, before we go forward, let's go back a little bit in Genesis 3, verse 8, right? After Adam and Eve failed, after Adam ate that fruit, Genesis 3, 8, right? They heard the sound of the Lord God walking in the garden in the cool of the day. And just like a little side note here, that verb for walking, it's the same verb that's used later on in Leviticus to describe what God would do in the tabernacle. He would come and walk in the tabernacle as he would meet with Israel. But back to Genesis 3:8, they heard the sound of the Lord God walking in the garden in the cool of the day, and the man and his wife hid themselves from what? From the presence of the Lord God among the trees of the garden. So this is like a loud indicator for us of what we lost. We lost, because of our sin, because of our brokenness, we lost that privilege, that access to the presence of God.
4: And this is when God's presence becomes dangerous, essentially. And it remains dangerous even once the tabernacle is constructed. Right. It's an interesting factor. We tend to look at Adam and Eve as being embarrassed to be around God, but there's more to it. I think that very presence has now become a hazard in their current state.
3: Yeah, and we see that reflected also in the tabernacle. When the tabernacle is constructed, again, it's just showing how far we have drifted from our ability to enter into the presence of God. There's all these safeguards set up. There's this thick, impenetrable veil that separates the holy place from the Holy of Holies, where the Ark of the Covenant was, where God's presence would touch down from heaven onto earth. This thick, impenetrable veil was there. There's the inner sanctum, right? Which only certain priests could go in there at certain times of the year. And then there's the outer courts where the altar was, and only certain priests could function and serve there. That's where the innocent blood would be shed on behalf of the sinful man or woman as a way to show us that we need to be cleansed, we need to be restored so that we can inch closer into God's presence.
4: So what we have basically is a progression.
3: Mm-hmm.
4: The tabernacle and later the temple, when Solomon creates the temple, it has the same structure as the tabernacle. Mm-hmm. It is almost like there's a graduated progression toward more and more holiness, more and more set apartness, until we get eventually to the presence of God, dwelling on the mercy seat, on the ark in the Holy of Holies.
3: Right. And on top of that, when we look at the tabernacle and how it progresses to the temple, because you're right, yeah, when Solomon built the temple, he's using the same pattern of those places, those domains within the temple itself. You've got the Holy of Holies, where the mercy seat, the Ark of the Covenant is. And in Solomon's temple, it's still very restricted. There's the thick veil is still there. You've got the holy place where only certain priests could go, where the menorah is, the table of showbread, the altar of incense. In all of that, though, whether it's the tabernacle, whether it's Solomon's temple, what's really clear to Israel throughout is that even if you do everything just as God commanded, even if you go through all of the preparations for yourself and you confess your sins and you bring your offering and your sins are confessed and the blood is shed on your behalf and the blood is sprinkled onto the mercy seat, even then, not just anyone could waltz into the presence of God.
4: And I think that's an important point, because one of the things about the temple is I think that sometimes people have a tendency to look at the temple as reflecting a primitive idea that God can be contained in a building, that God can be contained in a space, or that by creating the right conditions, you can manifest God's presence somewhere. But that's actually not what's happening. And even the very participants in the temple at the time understood that that's not what was happening. The temple is not there for God's sake. He doesn't need a temple. We read in Solomon's prayer of dedication, when the first temple was dedicated, this is the temple that ultimately replaces the tabernacle, mm-hmm. essentially. This is 1 Kings 8:27. He says, "But will God indeed dwell on the earth? Behold, heaven and the highest heaven cannot contain you. How much less this house which I have built?" So this is a moment where you would think that Solomon would be bursting with pride over what he had done, because this was, by all accounts, the most majestic structure in the ancient world. And yet, he points out right there, this building cannot contain God. The building wasn't there for God, it was there for us, in order to show us, number one, how unapproachable God is, and number two, the kinds of things that are required in order for us to be reconciled to him. Not ultimately in the here and now, but in the future, because at the end of the day, nobody gets reconciled to God enough to walk into that Holy of Holies. Even when the high priest goes in, it's dangerous.
3: Amen. Amen. 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

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Israeli singer and songwriter Shy Soul brings the authentic sound of modern Hebrew worship straight from the Holy Land to New York City.

0: In 1894, Rabbi Leopold Cohn founded Chosen People Ministries in Brooklyn, New York. 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
1: 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You can leave us a voicemail. We're listening to those. If you have questions or comments or prayer requests, we would just love to hear from you. So now we would like to close things out with the Aaronic benediction.
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0: May the Lord bless you and keep you. May the Lord lift his countenance upon you and be gracious to you. 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B'shem shel Yeshua HaMashiach, Sar Shalom, in the name of Jesus the Messiah, the Prince of Peace.
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0: Time to log out. I'm Cindy Tang with Moving Moments. I was talking with someone who began sharing what was going on in another woman's life. But after a minute or two, I realized it was gossip disguised as sharing. So I logged out of that conversation. It reminded me of the words of Jesus in Matthew 7, 4 and 5. He said we ought to look at the plank in our own eye before looking at the speck in someone else's eye. In other words, we need to examine our own hearts before talking about someone else's faults or issues. So today, use discernment before listening to someone share. And remember to ask God to search your heart, because you may discover the conversation He wants to have is with you. 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I'm Cindy Tang with Moving Moments. Now it's your time to make a move.
1: 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That's Psalm 96, verse 1, and that's the heart behind Songs for Sunday on KHCB. 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
1: Here's your local weather. Temperature 77 degrees. The forecast for this evening, cloudy with light wind with a chance of thunderstorms, and the temp 77. Overnight, cloud-filled skies with a light breeze with a chance of thunderstorms, 75 degrees. And then tomorrow, a few clouds with some light winds with scattered showers, 85 degrees. This is KHCB, helping you draw closer to Christ.
2: 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At Christ's expense, He paid everything for you so He could offer you this free gift of the gospel of the grace of God. He reaches down His hand, and this is what He says: if you'll put your puny little hand of faith in my great big hand of grace, I will pull you up out of the pit. 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
3: Although we use the word grace a lot, many of us may not fully understand what that word conveys. 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
2: Today, we want to look at one verse that is the gospel of grace in a nutshell. It's just one verse, 2 Corinthians 8, verse 9. It comes in the backdrop of giving. And Paul says to the Corinthians, "For you know the grace of our Lord Jesus Christ, that though he was rich, yet for your sake he became poor, that you through his poverty might become rich." So here's our question. When it says, "For you know," you understand the grace of our Lord Jesus Christ. What does God want us to know and understand about His grace, about this gospel of the grace of God? Three facets to grace that we see in this verse. Number one, God wants us to understand the riches of Christ. God wants us to understand the riches of Christ. "For you know the grace of our Lord Jesus Christ, that though He was rich." That word rich means abounding in wealth, abounding in riches. Jesus was so rich because Jesus is God. What are the riches of Christ? He is the one who spoke the worlds into existence. John, in his gospel, he says this. He starts his gospel off this way: "In the beginning was the Word, and the Word was with God, and the Word was God. He was in the beginning with God. All things came into being by Him, and apart from Him, nothing came into being that has come into being." So who is the one who said, "Let there be light," and there was light? Jesus. Jesus did that. He is the one who spoke the worlds into existence. Furthermore, He's the one who sits as King. "The Lord sat as King at the flood." Yes, the Lord sits as King forever. Psalm 29 tells us that. He is the one whose glory and greatness are unfathomable. The Bible says, Psalm 145, "Great is the Lord and highly to be praised, and His greatness is unsearchable." rich in his person, rich in his position, rich in his possessions, rich in power. He is the God of the universe. Understand the riches of Christ. You have to understand where he came from to understand how low he stooped to us. Understand the riches of Christ. Second facet of grace. God wants us to understand not just the riches of Christ, but the poverty of humanity. Because 2 Corinthians 8:9, well, the Lord who was so rich became so poor. Why? So that we could be rich. Because we, as it is insinuated from that verse, we were poor. He was rich and became poor, so we who are poor could become rich. We are so poor. Understand the poverty of humanity. Paul put it this way in Ephesians chapter 2, verse 1. He says, "And you were dead in your trespasses and sins, in which you formerly walked according to the course of this world, according to the prince of the power of the air, of the spirit that is now working in the sons of disobedience." Think about that, dead. Is there anything worse than being dead? When we talk about the poverty of humanity, we are dead in trespasses and sins. And we're children of wrath, even as the rest. All of us, dead in sin. And when you are born in total depravity and you're corrupted by sin, you have a serious problem. See, understand the poverty of humanity. Every person is born in total depravity, and every person is in desperate need of God's mercy and grace. And then it goes on to say, But God being rich in mercy because of his great love with which he loved us, even when we were dead in our transgressions, made us alive together with Christ. By grace you have been saved and raised us up with him and seated us with him in the heavenly places in Christ Jesus, in order that in the ages to come he might show the surpassing riches of his grace and kindness toward us in Christ Jesus. We're in desperate need of God's grace, and God intervened. He became poor, so that you through his poverty might become rich. You understand the riches of Christ, understand the poverty of humanity, and then understand the price. Facet number three, the price that he paid. God is a holy God, and we have sinned in the face of a holy God. And when you offend the King of the universe with your sins, there has to be a punishment for that, a payment for that sin. The only way to redeem man so that man is not cursed forever and cast out forever in a horrible place called hell is for Jesus to lay aside his robe, to put aside his crown, to step down off the throne, down, down, down, down, and become a man. See, Jesus humbled himself to become a man. Bible makes that clear. Philippians chapter 2 talks about the humiliation of Christ. "Have this attitude in yourselves, which was also in Christ Jesus, who, although he existed in the form of God," he is God, "but he did not regard equality with God a thing to be grasped, but he emptied himself, taking the form of a bondservant and being made in the likeness of men." Here is the creator taking the form of the creature. The Bible says heaven, not even the highest heavens can contain God. Yet here is God coming to earth in the form of a little baby. Wow. That God would do that, to humble himself by becoming a man. A bondservant, it says, a doulos, that's the Greek word. That's a slave, the lowest slave. He humbled himself to do that, to become a man. But he didn't stop there. Not only did he humble himself, you talk about trading in your riches for poverty. You see, when Jesus is born, there's no room for them in the inn. And he's born in a stable, born in a barn. They put him in a manger. That sounds kind of nice around Christmas time, but that's a feeding trough. He's there in the straw. The creator of the universe is there. You talk about stepping down, stooping down. What is grace? Stooping down to an inferior. He is stooped so far down. You think, can he go any lower? Yes, he goes much lower. He humbled himself to become our sacrifice for sin, says in Philippians 2:8. And being found in appearance as a man, he humbled himself by becoming obedient to the point of death, even death on a cross. See, remember this about God. Because he's holy, holy, holy, he cannot just say your sins are forgiven. There has to be a payment for sin. 1 Peter chapter 1, verse 18 says this, knowing that you were not redeemed, you were not purchased by gold and silver through your futile way of life inherited by your forefathers, but with precious blood. That's how God redeemed you, with precious blood, as of a lamb, unblemished and spotless, the blood of Christ. He humbled himself by becoming obedient to the point of death, even death on the cross. So it is amazing that Jesus would step down off his throne to become a man, but it is mind-blowing that he would die in your place, in my place. He would take on our poverty and die in our place so that we could take on his riches. That's the gospel of grace. He humbled himself by becoming our sacrifice for sin. You remember when he was praying in the garden, he said, my soul is deeply grieved to the point of death. Remain here with me. Watch and pray. The spirit is willing, but the flesh is weak. And he went about a stone's throw from them, and he fell on his face, and he said three times, Father, if it be possible, let this cup pass from me. And the silence from heaven said, my son, there is no other way. The only way that they can be redeemed is by you taking the cup of all the sin of all the world and drinking every last bitter drop of all the sin of all the world, and you die in their place. And Jesus said, nevertheless, not my will, but yours be done. And he willingly went to the cross and died for your sins and my sins and the sins of the whole world. And he rose again on the third day. And being found in appearance as a man, he humbled himself by becoming obedient to the point of death, even death on a cross. Therefore also God highly exalted him and bestowed on him the name which is above every name, that at the name of Jesus, every knee shall bow and every tongue confess that Jesus Christ is Lord, to the glory of God the Father. He humbled himself by becoming obedient to the point of death, even death on a cross. He died for your sins and my sins. For you know the grace, that is grace, unmerited favor, that he would die in your place, in my place, and rise again from the dead. And then say to anyone who will believe, repent and believe, I will give to you my grace and eternal life. See, Jesus will save anyone who comes in repentance and faith. He offers salvation to anyone who will trust him, to anyone who will turn from sin and turn to Christ.
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2: You know, we talk about the fact that salvation is a free gift. The wages of sin is death, but the free gift of God is eternal life through Jesus Christ our Lord, Romans 6:23. It is a free gift, but it's the most expensive gift ever purchased, because it was purchased with the blood of God. The blood of God. And he offers it to you and me. It's by grace. You can't earn it. You don't deserve it. There's no way to get it other than receive it. Humbly receive it through repentance and faith. He'll save anyone who comes to him in repentance and faith. And what happens when you come? We who are in tremendous poverty, spiritually bankrupt, dead in sin, what happens? The moment we believe, we're given eternal life. See, we have the riches of his Spirit. Not only does God forgive us when we come to Christ in repentance and faith, not only does he cleanse us from all sin, past, present, and future, but he gives us his Holy Spirit. The God of the universe, the third person of the Trinity, comes to live inside our hearts. You talk about being rich. Can you imagine, as a Christian, the God of the universe lives in you? That's what Paul said. What do you not know? He said to the Corinthians, 1 Corinthians 6, do you not know that your body is a temple of the Holy Spirit who is in you, whom you have from God, and that you are not your own, for you have been bought with a price. Therefore, glorify God in your bodies. We have the gift of the Holy Spirit. You know, I had somebody get on to me one time because I would say to people, you know, God loves you and God has a wonderful plan for your life. And this one guy said, don't tell people that. How can you tell people that? What about the person that trusts Christ and then they're from a Muslim background and their family rejects them and their family kills them because they trusted Christ? Did God have a wonderful plan for their life? I said, salvation is receiving forgiveness and cleansing and the Holy Spirit of God. If that is not wonderful, then I don't know what the word means. It doesn't have to do with what are the specifics that you go through. It's that I have God living inside me, that my name is recorded in heaven. Wow, how awesome is that? And when the Spirit lives inside, then you have access to love and joy and peace and patience and kindness and goodness and gentleness and faithfulness and self-control. Against such things there is no law. And one of the things that is said, Matthew and Luke, where Jesus said, if you then being evil know how to give good gifts to your children, how much more shall your Father in heaven give what is good to those who ask him? That's in Matthew's account, Matthew chapter 7. And then in Luke chapter 11, we read the same kind of thing, but it says this, if you then being evil know how to give good gifts to your children, how much more shall your Father who is in heaven give the Holy Spirit to those who ask him? Now, I remember in my Christian life, I would say, man, I like what Matthew says a little better than what Luke says, because good things is just so broad. And the Holy Spirit is really just focused on the Holy Spirit. And so how much more, and I'd quote that to the Lord, Lord, I need this good thing. How much more, you know, if you then being evil know how to give good gifts to your children, how much more shall your Father in heaven give what is good to those who ask him? And God does give what is good to those who ask him. And so I'd ask the Lord for whatever good thing I was wanting. And then it dawned on me, is there anything that can be better than the Holy Spirit?

0: for all eternity. Enter, Jesus said, into the joy of your master, the joys of heaven. I'll close with this story. A man fell in a pit. It was a deep pit, a dark pit, a muddy, nasty, slimy pit. There was no getting out of this pit. Some people came by. A realist came by, said to the man in the pit, "Now that's a pit." The subjective person came by and said, "I feel for you down there in that pit." The objective person came by. He said, "That's what happens when you walk too close to the edge of the pit." Buddha came by. "Your pit is only a state of mind," he said. Confucius came by. "If you would have listened to me, you wouldn't be in that pit." A Pharisee came by. "Only bad people fall into the pit." The evolutionist came by. "You are a rejected mutant, destined to be removed from the evolutionary cycle. You are going to die in the pit so that you can't produce any more pit-falling offspring. Survival of the fittest." County inspector came by. "Do you have a permit for that pit?" The self-pitying person came by. "That's not near as bad as my pit." The charismatic came by. "Just claim that you're not in the pit." The optimist came by. "Cheer up, things could be worse." The pessimist came by. "Cheer down, things will get worse." But Jesus came by. He looked at you down in that pit, and he, being rich in mercy because of the great love with which he loved us, he took off his crown. He laid aside his robes. He fell down in the muck and the mire of the mouth of that pit, and he reached down his hand and he said, "If you will put your puny little hand of faith in my great big hand of grace, I will pull you out of the pit." As we close today, I want to ask you, you search your own heart. Have you ever put your puny little hand of faith in God's great big hand of grace? What is grace? God's riches at Christ's expense. He paid everything for you so he could offer you this free gift of the gospel of the grace of God. And if you refuse him and you ignore him, how shall we escape, the Bible says, if we neglect so great a salvation? You say no to Jesus, you blow Jesus off, then you will stand before him one day and you will bow and you will declare that Jesus Christ is Lord, but that will be too late, and you will hear him say, "Depart from me, you who practice lawlessness, into the eternal fire prepared for the devil and his angels." He doesn't want to say that to anybody. He reaches down his hand and this is what he says: "If you'll put your puny little hand of faith in my great big hand of grace, I will pull you up out of the pit." The gospel of the grace of God.
1: If you know that you have never come to the point in your life where you've realized that you are separated from God and never considered a personal relationship with him, that you always thought of God as distant and unknowable, or even worse, uncaring for you, then you'd be mistaken on all counts, because Jesus has shown us and demonstrated the depth of God's love for us. The only creatures who know that, we were created to know him, and he's allowed us to know what he's done for us and what we should do for him. If you'd like to surrender your heart to him now, know that he paid the price for your sin on that cross, then we invite you to stretch out your heart to God now. The Lord is reaching out to you. He's offering you grace and forgiveness of sin. The Bible says if we'll repent of our sin, accept the gift that God is offering us in Jesus, ask him to come in and save us, he will. Will you make him Lord of your life today? We invite

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From His Heart Ministries is the broadcast ministry of Pastor Jeff Shreve. And we began in 2005 with the mission to share hope from the loving heart of God. We believe that no matter how badly you may have messed up in life, God still loves you and still has a wonderful plan for your life. We trust you'll be with us next time as Pastor Jeff continues the series Beyond Amazing, Understanding the Grace of God, with a lesson called The Throne of Grace. 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

0: The Bible teaches that this life is short and that we can never know when the moment of death will come. Therefore, we should be prepared at all times to meet death face to face.
1: Are you prepared to die? That's a tough question. But the Bible says that when you have a relationship with Jesus Christ, you don't have anything to fear because he defeated death, and you can too. Here's more from Billy Graham.
0: It is true that we are concerned and burdened, but we do not cry in terror like others do. The resurrection tells the earnest believer that we need not panic. Evil has been defeated. Love has conquered hate. Death has lost its sting. Satan has been defeated. God has accepted the atoning work of Christ on the cross. Christ is alive.
1: You don't have to fear death. We can tell you more at findpeacewithgod.net. 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We're the Billy Graham Evangelistic Association.
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1: Thank you so much for what you've done and for what you're doing. I pray God would just bless whatever you're doing now. I know it's good and it profits. Whatever you do, it grows. So I just thank you. 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

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This is KHCB's Verse of the Week from Psalm 91, verse 15. He will call upon me, and I will answer him. I will be with him in trouble. I will rescue him and honor him. 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
1: Here's your local weather. The current temp, 78 degrees. The forecast for this evening, cloudy with light wind with a chance of thunderstorms. And the temp, 77. Overnight, cloud-filled skies with a light breeze with a chance of thunderstorms. 75 degrees. And then tomorrow, a few clouds with some light winds with scattered showers. 85 degrees. 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

0: What if you could teach your children or grandchildren just one rule that could apply to every situation that they'd ever face? Welcome to the Sunday Sermon on Through the Bible. Our Bible teacher, Dr. J. Vernon McGee, takes us back to Moses' final sermon to the children of Israel at one of the most important crossroads in their history. So what is that rule? Well, we're going to discover it in Deuteronomy chapter 6, verse 4. If you got your Bibles, join me there. Now, in Jewish tradition, this passage begins with what's called the Shema. It's the central centerpiece of every morning and evening Jewish prayer service, and it's been described as the declaration that sets the Jewish faith apart from all others. It's that important. And we don't often do this, but because of the significance of this passage, let's read God's Word together in preparation for the sermon. And I'm reading Deuteronomy chapter 6, verses 4 through 9. Hear, O Israel, the Lord our God, the Lord is one. You shall love the Lord your God with all your heart, with all your soul, and with all your strength. And these words which I command you today shall be in your heart. You shall teach them diligently to your children, and shall talk of them when you sit in your house, when you walk by the way, when you lie down, and when you rise up. You shall bind them as a sign on your hand, and they shall be as frontlets between your eyes. You shall write them on the doorposts of your house and on your gates. Dr. McGee's sermon also takes us to the New Testament, where Jesus is asked, which commandment is the greatest of all? Do you know how he answered? I'll let you discover that for yourself. Before we turn to our sermon today, let's pray. Father, thank you for your beautiful and life-giving word. Help us listen now with all the seriousness and joy that this passage deserves. Thank you for Jesus, in whose name we pray. Amen. Now here's our Sunday sermon with Dr. J. Vernon McGee on Through the Bible.
1: Our subject of the morning is the greatest commandment. This morning we shall be using a great deal of scripture, and I would like to begin today by going to the New Testament, the 22nd chapter of the Gospel of Matthew at verse 35. Will you listen to this language very carefully? Then one of them, which was a lawyer, asked him a question, tempting him and saying, Master, which is the great commandment in the law? Jesus said unto him, Thou shalt love the Lord thy God with all thy heart, with all thy soul, with all thy mind. This is the first and great commandment. And the second is like unto it, Thou shalt love thy neighbor as thyself. On these two commandments hang all the law and the prophets. The last question that was put to Christ by his enemy was put by the religious rulers when they asked him which was the greatest commandment. We are told that after he answered that question, the answer which we just read, they never came to him again with a question. Now, this is the first time that our Lord answered this question just like this, but it's not the first time that he had made this declaration. This momentous thesis was declared before by our Lord when another lawyer came to him and asked him, tempting him concerning the great commandment. And at that time, our Lord gave to him the wonderful parable of the Good Samaritan. I turn now to Luke, the 10th chapter, verse 25. Behold, a certain lawyer stood up and tempted him, saying, Master, what shall I do to inherit eternal life? He said unto him, What's written in the law? How readest thou? And he answering said, Thou shalt love the Lord thy God with all thy heart, with all thy soul, with all thy strength, with all thy mind, and thy neighbors thyself. Apparently, there was a feeling among the religious rulers of that day that this was the greatest commandment. He said unto him, Thou hast answered right. This do, and thou shalt live. So that our Lord, during his entire ministry, had set before them the fact that this was the greatest commandment. Now there are two considerable facts of great consequence And in the answer that our Lord gave that are self-evident here. The first one is this. Christ did not go to the Ten Commandments to get the greatest commandment. He went to this passage in Deuteronomy that contains the greatest doctrinal statement in the Old Testament. Hear, O Israel, the Lord, our God, is one Lord. Thou shalt love the Lord thy God with all thine heart, with all thy soul, with all thy might. Now this is the commandment that our Lord took, and he said it was the greatest. Why didn't he go to the Ten Commandments? He might have taken the first commandment, thou shalt have no other gods before me, but he didn't go there. And there are a great many people today think that he should have taken the Sabbath day and made it the greatest, but he didn't do that. The interesting thing is that he went to the book of Deuteronomy, and he lifted out a commandment that's not even connected with the Ten Commandments at all. And it's quite interesting that our Lord seemed to have quoted from Deuteronomy more than any other book in the Scripture. It was the book he quoted from twice in the three answers that he gave to Satan in his temptation. And the very interesting thing is that this is the first book of the Bible that was ever attacked by the high critic. And you can see the satanic hatred of this book, the book that our Lord went to, and he gave it a great deal of importance. I believe today we should give it a great deal more importance than we have, in spite of the fact it's not very interesting reading. Our Lord went to this book that was given at the end of the wilderness march. He didn't quote from that which was at the beginning, but that which was at the end. And in the book of Deuteronomy, you find that the law has been tested in the crucible of 40 years experience in the wilderness. And here is poured out of the test tube of this rugged experience, and now our Lord comes up with this and says, here is the greatest commandment, thou shalt love the Lord thy God with all thy heart and with all thy soul and with all thy mind. There is a second thing that we should notice here that's introductory. On both occasions, when Christ took up the greatest commandment, he didn't leave it with just one, he took two. He always put these together. He says, thou shalt love the Lord thy God, but he says, thou shalt love thy neighbor as thyself. He says that second. Here are the first two, first and second commandments, that our Lord put them in the order of their importance. He made it, as you will find in 1 John, that our relationships today are like a triangle. God is at the top angle. On the base, if one is you, on the other is your neighbor. And the relationship is a love relationship to God and a love relationship to those that are round about you, that are God's children. John makes it clear that he's talking about God's children. Now, the love of God and the love of the neighbor are both found in the book of Deuteronomy. Deuteronomy is not a repetition of Exodus and Leviticus. It's not merely stating the law the second time. In Exodus and Leviticus, you have the emphasis upon the law. In the book of Deuteronomy, the emphasis is upon love. It may seem strange, but the emphasis here is upon love. And the strangest thing of all is it took God a long time to tell anybody that he loved them. You can go through Genesis, you won't find him telling anybody he loves them. You can go through Exodus, he doesn't tell anybody that he loves them. You can go through Leviticus, he doesn't tell anybody that he loves them. You can go through Numbers, and he doesn't tell anybody that he loves them. But when you come to the book of Deuteronomy, and this is the book that came out after the wilderness experience, and a new generation enters the land, God says to this new generation, I want you to know something if you haven't discovered it so far. I love men. He demonstrated it, but he hadn't said it. And you will find for the first time in Deuteronomy, the 4th chapter, verse 37, and this is one of the most wonderful statements. And because he loved thy fathers, therefore he chose their seed after them, brought thee out in his sight with his mighty power out of Egypt. My beloved, that is a glorious, wonderful truth. At the end of the wilderness journey, and they had had a rugged experience. It might be a question in the mind of some now, the new generation, does God really love us? They had heard their parents say again and again, we just don't believe God wants to bring us in the land. We don't believe he's interested in us. Now God says to the new generation, look back. Look back upon your father and see how I dealt with him. I love them. I love them. And that explains the reason I dealt with them. And you will see my mercy extended to them again and again. It is an evidence of my love for them. In Exodus and Leviticus, you have that love-filled law. But when you come to the book of Deuteronomy, you have law-filled love. Do you notice in Exodus and Leviticus, you will find that it's law, but even in that, there is the mercy and love of God in Exodus 20, verse 6, which is in the Ten Commandments, and showing mercy unto thousands of them that love me, keep my commandment. And in Leviticus, the 19th chapter, verse 18, thou shalt not avenge nor bear any grudge against the children of thy people, but thou shalt love thy neighbor as thyself. I am the Lord. It's in Exodus and Leviticus, but it's a minor note there. It becomes a major note when you get to the book of Deuteronomy. And we find in Deuteronomy, therefore, law-filled love. Thou shalt love the Lord thy God with all thy heart, with all thy soul, with all thy might. And in the 7th chapter here, listen again. The Lord did not set his love upon you, nor choose you, because you were more in number than any people, for ye were the fewest of all people, but because the Lord loved you. And when God started telling them how much he loved them, he couldn't let up. He just kept on telling them that he loved them. May I say that that's wonder of wonders, that's something that we take for granted today, but it was a glorious truth in that day. Therefore, you find in the book of Deuteronomy, the great principle of the gospel is set down here for us. For God so loved the world. In Deuteronomy, he said, God says, I have done this for you because I love you. And now God says to the world today, for God so loved the world that he gave his only begotten Son, that whosoever believeth in him might not perish, but have everlasting life. Now today, all conservative groups start off in harmony. They just don't come out together. That's the trouble. They don't finish in harmony, but they start out. Both those that are called covenant theologians today and those that are dispensational, they agree that there is a bifurcation between law and grace. Both of them will go that far. Both of them make a correct division and distinction at this point. The law was given by Moses, but grace and truth came by Jesus Christ. But I want you to notice something today that I feel that neither group were emphasizing as they should emphasize. And I know I have not emphasized it, but this book gives us that opportunity today. The Lord Jesus Christ came to fulfill the law, not to destroy it. He made that very clear Over in the 5th chapter of Matthew, verse 17, he said, "Think not that I'm come to destroy the law or the prophet. I'm not come to destroy, but to fulfill." Now, will you notice how he did that? In his life, he kept all the commandments. He kept the law. And this morning, up to this morning, he is the only person who's ever lived that has kept the commandments. Unless some of you here today have kept them. And I may be wrong, but I don't think you are here today. No one has ever kept them. Only of Christ has God been able to say, "Thou art my beloved Son, in whom I'm well pleased." Now, he hasn't said that about me, and he hasn't said it about you. But he said it about Christ. In his life, he kept all the commandments of God, that which is expresses the will of God. In his death, he kept the ordinances and the testimonies and the sacrifices. He fulfilled the law in all of its departments, in many of its ramifications, in its minutest details. Our Lord kept the law. Now, the great principle of the law is love. I think we're forgetting that today, and we like to think of the Old Testament as being a little harsh, and God in the Old Testament is a little harsh. He is not. He's a God of love. And he's a God of love in the Old Testament, as well as a God of law in the Old Testament. And the great principle of law is always love. God didn't give law to hurt mankind. His commandments, the apostle says, are not grievous. Laws are not made by dumbbells in the legislature. Laws come from God, and they are for the weal and welfare of mankind. Now you have the great principle of the law's love, and we express our love by obedience. It must always be so. Will you notice what he says here in the 9th verse of the 7th chapter of Deuteronomy? "Know therefore that the Lord thy God, he's God, the faithful God, which keepeth covenant and mercy with them that love him and keep his commandment to 1,000 generations." Now, the great principle of the gospel is expressed here in Deuteronomy, therefore. It's expressed in love, and again, will you notice these expressions? Over in the 4th chapter again of Deuteronomy, verse 37, "Because he loved thy father, therefore he chose their seed after them and brought thee out up in his sight with his mighty power out of Egypt." God did that because of love. And here in the 6th chapter, verse 5, "Thou shalt love the Lord thy God with all thine heart, with all thy soul, with all thy might." And then, if you will notice,

I want to deal with that particular problem. Will you notice very carefully and follow us very carefully today? First of all, the love of God has been translated into history by the incarnation, the death, and resurrection of Christ. So that Paul can write in Romans 5:8, but God commendeth his love toward us, in that while we were yet sinners, Christ died for us. That's the way God revealed his love today. And it's a vast difference. It's one thing to express love by bringing the children of Israel out of Egypt. It's another thing to die for them. It's one thing to come down to the top of Mount Sinai and give commandment. It's another thing to come on down and take upon himself human flesh and suffer with mankind and bleed and die. That's love, my beloved. May I say, because of the fact that since the giving of the law and the present hour in which we live, God has extended and revealed his love to us as he never did in the Old Testament. So that today, salvation is a love story. It's a love story. It's not a cold-blooded business proposition, even where he shed his blood and cash on the barrel head. He did shed his blood. But why did he do it? He did it because he loved us. Salvation is a love affair. And John, probably the last book written in the New Testament, is 1 John. In 1 John, he gathers all of this together. And he says, we love him because he first loved us. Now that's salvation. We love him because he first loved us. And he makes clear what he means when he says he loved us. In 1 John 4:10, herein is love, not that we love God, but that he loved us and gave his son as a propitiation for our sins. He gave his son to die for us. That's the place God manifested his love. And because he did that, we're to love him. May I say, there is a grand canyon between the law and where you stand today. You have the principle of the gospel in Deuteronomy, but you don't have the gospel. It's not till you come to the one who left heaven's glory and came to this earth. And he demonstrated it. It's a historical fact this morning. Jesus died. He was buried. He rose again. The third day, God expressed his love to mankind. That's the first. The second is this. Love in the Old Testament is not definitive. It was only expressed in obedience. God says to the children of Israel, if you love me, you'd obey me. Now when you come to the New Testament, it is spelled out for us. Just what do you mean by love? And we're given here an adequate and a fully delineated definition of love. Will you listen to our Lord? John 13, verses 34 and 35. A new commandment I give unto you, that ye love one another. I suppose Simon Peter, if he'd stopped there, could have said, that's old stuff. We read that in Deuteronomy. But he kept on going, that ye love one another as I have loved you, that ye also love one another. That's the standard. That's the norm today. That's the badge and the fraternity pin of his own today, the kind of love that he had for us today is the love that the believer is to manifest. And anything short of that is not Christian love. It may be something else.

0: but it's not Christian love. Now, may I say, he went on, by this shall all men know that ye are my disciples, if ye have love one to another. By this. I thought it was, if you're fundamental. If you're fundamental, then that shows you belong to him. He didn't say that. By this shall all men know that you're my disciples, if you have love one to another. What kind of love? Kind of love that he loves us. And anything short of that's not love, and when that's not manifested, the man on the street will never know who you are. Oh, you say, I'm fundamental. Along the church, I'm premillennial. I'm pre-tribulation. And pre-everything else. Let me let you in on something. I am too. And I think that's important. And I wish he'd said that if I'm premillennial and pre-tribulation, everybody'd know. But he didn't say that. He said, you're going to have to manifest it in love, and nobody will know it. Will you listen to him again? Our Lord, in the 15th chapter of John's Gospel, now will you follow him? This is my commandment, that ye love one another as I have loved you. God does not save you today by keeping the commandments, and let alone the Ten Commandments. And the reason is, he's come way up above the Ten Commandments today. He has a much higher standard today than the Ten Commandments. And today he never saves a man on what the man does. He saves the man who believes that God has done something, then he'll save him. Then after he saves him, he says, now I want to talk to you. If you belong to me, this is my commandment. Now, if you are not a Christian today, may I say he's not talking to you here. He's not asking you to do this. That ye love one another as I've loved you. Now, if you missed it in the 13th chapter, he repeats it again. He says, my commandment is that you love one another as I love you. Verse 14, ye are my friend if ye do whatsoever I command you. Verse 17, these things I command you that ye love one another. Verse 10, if ye keep my commandment, ye shall abide in my love, even as I've kept my Father's commandments and abide in his love. Now that's spelling it out, isn't it? And that doesn't end it as far as the New Testament is concerned. The 13th chapter, 1 Corinthians, the finest statement on love that has ever been penned. And this is a very fine translation. Now, will you listen here? If I speak in the tongues of man and of angels, but have not love, I am only a noisy gong or a clanging cymbal. And if I have prophetic powers, that is, the gift of interpreting the divine will and purpose, and understand all the secret truths and mysteries, and possess all knowledge, and if I have faith so that I can remove mountains but have not love, I'm nothing, I'm a useless nobody. The word love here is agape in the Greek. There are three Greek words that are translated by love. You know, the English language is very beggarly. Now, Hollywood wish they could come up with a new one, but they haven't been able to yet, and they're wearing the plot out, by the way. And there's only one plot. They work it over and come at it from different angles. But there are three words in the Greek that are translated love. One is eros. It's never found in the New Testament. We get our word erotic from it. If you want the best translation, and the Greeks only meant this, well, I do not think it should even be translated love. It's our word sex, S-E-X, sex. The New Testament never uses. Then there's the word phileo, which means friendship. Now, I know there are Greek scholars today that'll not make a distinction between agapao and phileo, but the New Testament makes the distinction. And phileo means friendship, but agape is the love, as we shall see, only God can give. It's the word that's used, and it's the word used in 1 Corinthians 13. Now, I'm not going to take the time this morning to go into all of the ramifications here, but this is the most marvelous definition of what love really is. And if you want to know whether you're manifesting love, you read this. And I suggest you get the Amplified New Testament. Love endures long, patient, kind. Love never is envious nor boils over with jealousy. Is not boastful or vainglorious, does not display itself haughtily. It's not conceited, arrogant, and inflated with pride. It's not rude. Love has good manners. Does not act unbecomingly. Love does not insist on its own rights or its own way. Love never fails. It never fades out or becomes obsolete. It comes to an end. Now he concludes by saying, and so faith, hope, love abide. But the greatest of these is love. Greatest of these is love. Faith looks to the past. Hope looks to the future. But love is for the present, and it's for eternity. May I say, the thing that's going to characterize heaven is going to be love. It's the thing that Paul meant when he said in Galatians 6:2, bear ye one another's burdens, and so fulfill the law of Christ. This is exactly what he meant when he made that statement. Love, if you please, is not defined in the Old Testament, but it's spelled out for us in the New Testament. L-O-V-E. The same kind of love that he had when he left heaven's glory and came to this earth. And anything short of that is not Christian love. It may be fellowship, but unfortunately, a great many people today in the church think that's all Christian love is patting on the back. That's not Christian love. May I say, this is a tremendous thing our Lord is saying. I come to the third now and the last. There was no power to express and realize the love of God in the Old Testament. None whatsoever. As best I can tell, God says, this is it. I put it on the line. You either do it or you don't do it. And if you don't do it, I'll punish you. If you do it, I'll bless. They didn't do it. You want to look at that nation today? If they could keep God's law, not one hand would ever have been put on them. They are a witness to this world today that you cannot please God by doing something. They tried. They had ideal conditions and you don't have. God today is saying to man, you have not met my standard, but I'm prepared to reach down and lift you up. And that's the reason he sent Christ into the world. And now he says those that have come to him and are really born again, children of God, they are to express that love. And he says, I'll give you the power today. Will you listen? But the fruit of the Spirit is love. Now, after that, there are those that apparently stem from love, because the language here, the grammar, is quite exact. The fruit of the Spirit is not our love, joy, peace, but is love. The one fruit is love, and out of love grows joy, peace, long-suffering, gentleness, goodness, faithfulness, meekness, self-control. Against such there is no law. This is what is produced by the Holy Spirit in the life of the believer. God says the child of God cannot measure up to his standard at all, beyond human ability and effort. The Holy Spirit was not given in the Old Testament to realize the ideal. It was expressed in law. Today, it's expressed by the Holy Spirit indwelling the believer. And the believer is not given any power today. Paul could say, "To will is present with me, but how to perform it I find not." Paul says, "I have a new nature and I want to please him. I want to love God with all my heart, my soul, my mind, but I fail. I want to love others, but I don't. The will is present with me, but how to perform it I find not." Then that man who was so defeated in the 7th chapter of Romans, in the 8th chapter of Romans, he says, "That which I could not do through the flesh, the Holy Spirit has now been able to do." And you'll find him writing at the end of his life, "I can do all things through Christ, which strengtheneth me." So that today, God has given a power to believers to realize this ideal. I want to conclude. I want to conclude with this application. There is a crisis today in fundamentalism. We have spent so much time in trying to remove the mote from the eye of everyone else. We've forgotten the beam in our own eye. We have majored today in anti-this and anti-that and anti-something else. Well, today we're all anti. We don't seem to be pro-anything. We today declare our doctrine in clear and clarion tones, and we should. But we are manifesting before the world a loveless lie. We are vocal about our high calling, but there is a lack of conviction and courage for that which is right. We are almost today adopting the liberals' definition of love, which is the sloppiest thing you've ever heard. It just flops over on every side. And they talk about love everybody. May I say that we need a strong love, the kind of love our Lord had when he could denounce the Pharisees and say to them, "You're a hypocrite." But he could go to the cross and say to the Father, "Father, forgive them." And they were forgiven the crucifixion of Christ. Otherwise, that would have been an unpardonable sin. Afterward, many of them were converted, including Saul of Tarsus, who currently was there. Today, the country club exhibits more courtesy than the community church. The bridge club today has less gossip than the Bible class. Independent churches today have more doctrine and less love. More turmoil and less theology. I remember hearing this story. He said in a little town back in Arkansas, a man drove in, this is years ago, an old Model T Ford filling station right at the edge of town upon a hill. It was a Sunday morning, about 11 o'clock. The man ran a filling station, was an agnostic. And the man got out, and you could hear the bells, and he began to look over the town. He counted 17 steeples in that little town. This agnostic, the filling station man, began to fill up the car with gas, and this man looked around and had driven in. He said, "My, everybody in this town must love God." The agnostic says, "I don't know about that. I do know this, they hate each other." There is today a retreat from fundamentalism. Don't misunderstand me, not from the doctrine, but from fundamentalism as a fellowship. Now, I have over a period of the past few months talked to several young preachers. Several of these young men have told me, "We are leaving your circle." I said, "Are you giving up the doctrine?" They said, "No." Well, I said, "Why are you leaving?" They said, "Because we see so little love today in fundamentalism. We're pulling out. You're going to see a mighty exodus out of our circle." I'm sorry. I've been getting letters recently, well, back over the period now, the past year. Too many of them. At present, here's one that comes from, well, I won't say where. At present, I'm unchurched. I've been a member of two fundamental churches. The first, a denomination. The second, an independent non-denominational group. This last one I was in about 8 or 9 years. I could write a book about the happenings there. It would be unbelievable unless you'd seen it firsthand. It's grievous, and I'm now thanking God for taking me out of it. I hear so much today of what's going on in fundamental churches. I don't believe I'll ever join again. And as a large company like that today, I played handball several years ago, many years now, before I came to this church in Pasadena. One of the men I played with was a very prominent businessman, but on the surface, seemingly an agnostic. We played one Saturday, came down to the locker room. He put his arm around me as we came down. We got very friendly. And I thought the time had come for me to witness to him. I was warned to be careful. And I approached him, and all of a sudden he turned cold. He came over to where I was sitting. We were getting our wind, and he came over and sat down. His face flushed, his eyes flashed, and he was angry. He said, "Mac, I like you, but don't you ever again mention religion to me. I'm the son of a preacher in Galveston, Texas. I saw a board of deacons kill my father. I'll never go inside of a church again." He's not interested. He's simply not interested. He says, "You don't need to tell me what the gospel is. My dad can preach it better than you can." And his dad was one of the great preachers of Texas. My beloved, fundamentalism today needs something to go with its doctrine. "Why, this shall all men know, ye are my disciples, if you have love one for another."
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1: Here's your local weather. Temperature 77 degrees. The forecast for this evening, cloudy with light wind with a chance of thunderstorms, and the temp 77. Overnight, cloud-filled skies with a light breeze with a chance of thunderstorms, 75 degrees. And then tomorrow, a few clouds with some light winds with scattered showers, 85 degrees. 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

0: Have you ever complained to God when you felt overwhelmed? I think most of us have been there. And if circumstances improve, we feel relieved. But what if they don't? Today on Truth for Life Weekend, Alistair Begg explains how our reaction can be dramatically altered even when our circumstances remain unchanged.
1: I invite you to turn to the Old Testament with me to the prophecy of Habakkuk, and which you will find in between Nahum and Zephaniah. So let me read chapter 3 for us, a prayer of Habakkuk the prophet on Shigionoth. Lord, I have heard of your fame. I stand in awe of your deeds, O Lord. Renew them in our day, in our time, make them known in wrath. Remember mercy. God came from Teman, the Holy One from Mount Paran. His glory covered the heavens and his praise filled the earth. His splendor was like the sunrise. Rays flashed from his hand where his power was hidden. Plague went before him. Pestilence followed his steps. He stood and shook the earth. He looked and made the nations tremble. The ancient mountains crumbled and the age-old hills collapsed. His ways are eternal. I saw the tents of Cushan in distress, the dwellings of Midian in anguish. Were you angry with the rivers, O Lord? Was your wrath against the streams? Did you rage against the sea when you rode with your horses and your victorious chariots? You uncovered your bow. You called for many arrows. You split the earth with rivers. The mountains saw you and writhed. Torrents of water swept by. The deep roared and lifted its waves on high. Sun and moon stood still in the heavens at the glint of your flying arrows, at the lightning of your flashing spear. In wrath you strode through the earth, and in anger you threshed the nations. You came out to deliver your people, to save your anointed one. You crushed the leader of the land of wickedness. You stripped him from head to foot. With his own spear you pierced his head when his warriors stormed out to scatter us, gloating as though about to devour the wretched who were in hiding. You trampled the sea with your horses, churning the great waters. I heard, and my heart pounded, my lips quivered at the sound. Decay crept into my bones and my legs trembled. Yet I will wait patiently for the day of calamity to come on the nation invading us. Though the fig tree does not bud and there are no grapes on the vines, though the olive crop fails and the fields produce no food, though there are no sheep in the pen and no cattle in the stalls, yet I will rejoice in the Lord. I will be joyful in God my Savior. The sovereign Lord is my strength. He makes my feet like the feet of a deer. He enables me to go on the heights. For the director of music on my stringed instruments, thanks be to God for his word. Father, now we pray that in turning to your word, the Spirit of God will teach us and that we will be changed as a result of our encounter with you, the living God, through your written word, the Bible, as we pray in the name of your Son, Jesus. Amen. Life, by its very nature, is untidy. It constantly defies our attempts to control it. We are challenged by it on multiple levels, on virtually a daily basis. Physically, we are clearly not in charge, and silly if we think it to be other than that. Emotionally, we are often very quickly overwhelmed and find that things that we thought we had control over have unraveled before us, and we find ourselves in difficulty and often in sadness and chaos. Spiritually, by our nature without God, left to ourselves, we are confused. We are like those who are always learning and yet never able to come to a knowledge of the truth. And all of these circumstances and more besides are inevitably represented when a congregation of this size gathers as it does routinely on the first day of the week. And this congregation represents a whole variety of perspectives on life itself, on who God is, on what the Bible is. And I am not unaware of that when I speak Sunday by Sunday. But I want you to know, especially for those of you whose view of the world differs from this, that all of our study of the Bible starts from the position that the Bible is God's Word. That God, in His Word, has said exactly what He wants to say, and that He has said it in precisely the form that He wants it to be said. Some who are here today may doubt the very existence of God, and therefore would have no truck with the idea that the Bible is God's Word. Why would anybody be concerned about it, to study it, and to declare it as being authoritative? I recognize that. Some regard God either as a figment of their imagination or as of their own creation, a God who exists for them, not by whose power they exist. And they determine just what it is they believe, and not least of all about the Bible. And I recognize that some are in that position too. But we're starting from the position that the Bible is God's Word. That doesn't clean everything up. Some people think it does. Some people think that the reason that we would be prepared to affirm that is in order to remove the difficulties. But in actual fact, it introduces almost as many difficulties as it removes. For example, if our world is chaotic, haphazard, and devoid of meaning, then while we may be disappointed by the horrible events of life, we should simply take them in our stride. After all, what do we expect? There is no one in charge, there is no one responsible, no one has made anything, no one has appointed anything. It's all just unfolding before us. Interestingly, those who would affirm that kind of existence, when things go wrong, often immediately want to lay the blame at the feet of some God, real or imagined. A God in whom they say they do not believe, but yet whom they want to hold responsible for the earthquake in China, or for the tsunami, or for whatever else it might be. Why they say that? They're not even sure themselves. What the Bible says is that God has set eternity in their hearts, that they know of God by their very creation, and although they turn their back on God and they marshal arguments in order to make it possible for them to deny God, yet when the chips are down, He is once again reintroduced, not as a God to be praised, but as a God to be abused. For the believer in this God, the God and Father of our Lord Jesus Christ, we also have the challenge that comes as a result of affirming that God is all good and He is all powerful. And yet, we face disappointment, disease, chaos, heartache, and violence. And so people justifiably will ask the question, if this God of creation is all powerful and all good, then why are things the way they are? Such questions are not unusual. They come routinely, and they're found frequently in the Bible. And indeed, the prophecy of Habakkuk begins with two of those very questions. This little prophecy, about 600 or 700 years before Jesus, begins with Habakkuk bewailing the fact of injustice and violence, strife and conflict. The law of the land is paralyzed. The wicked seem to be winning out over those who are seeking to do the right thing. Not an uncommon set of circumstances, and yet all those years before. And his dilemma is the dilemma that emerges from a belief in God. And he is concerned about two things. One, God's timing. How long is this going to go on? And two, God's apparent tolerance of evil and of injustice. How long is this going to last? And why do you tolerate it? Again, I say to you, those are contemporary questions. The answer that God provides begins in verse 5 of chapter 1, and the answer that He gives presents an even bigger problem than the first one introduced by the prophet. Because what God says in response is that He is raising up a pagan people who will punish His people. So His people have been doing bad things,
2: And he's determined that he will raise up a nation that does really bad things to punish and to take care of those who are doing quite bad things. Oh, now Habakkuk has a double problem, the problem of his initial question and then the problem of God's answer. Well, God replies in chapter 2, and he says, well, the actual fact of the matter is that justice will inevitably prevail, that the earth will be filled with the glory of God, verse 14 of chapter 2, as the waters cover the sea. And as Habakkuk sits or stands in the beginning of chapter 2 in expectation, laying his requests like the psalmist before God, he's waiting to see what God will say. Interesting verbs, aren't they? You usually listen to hear what somebody will say, but here the prophet is listening to see what God will say. A reminder to us that actions in this instance speak louder than words as well. And in chapter 2, in this wonderful, poetic, challenging chapter, God says, don't you worry, the instrument that I am raising up to deal with problem number one, I will deal with and deal with properly as well. And so in coming to chapter 3, we notice, first of all, that the prophet reacts. The prophet reacts. If you take verse 2 and 3, you can see this initial reaction. Lord, I have heard of your fame. I stand in awe of your deeds, O Lord. Renew them in our day. In our time, make them known. In wrath, remember mercy. And we might want to add to that verse 16, where his reaction to the further statement that he himself is the bearer of is as described there. I heard, and my heart pounded. My lips quivered at the sound, decay kept into my bones, and my legs trembled. So what we discover is this, that the complaints with which he has begun, how long and why, are now replaced with awe and with wonder. And there in verse 2 of the chapter, you will see that he stands to attention, as it were, before the display of God's power. If you like, God provided his own firework display in verse 4. His splendor was like the sunrise. Rays flashed from his hand where his power was hidden. And immediately, instantaneously, Habakkuk finds that he stands, he rises to his feet in the display of God's majesty and power. If you've been at events where something of significance takes place, not just the singing or the playing of the national anthem, but if somebody does something spectacularly well, whether it is in a concert or someone playing a guitar or whatever it might be, and all of a sudden you discover that people all around the place just stand to their feet and they stand in awe and in wonder. Isn't it awesome that this person is able to do this? That's what they're saying by standing. And the prophet stands in awe of God's deeds. God, in his majesty, has brought him to his feet. But in verse 16, it is the same majesty and power of God that has floored him. Floored him. He not only rises to adore God's splendor, but he falls on his face before all that he has revealed of himself. And you will notice his heart pounds and his lips quiver and his feet give out, and we find him literally flattened by the devastating impact of God's might. You see, this is in direct contrast to the invented gods with which chapter 2 has closed. At the end of chapter 2, the pagan nation that was being used in order to punish God's people is described under the rubric of their pathetic and futile idolatry. And the prophet asks in verse 18, of what value is an idol since a man has carved it? Or an image that teaches lies? For he who makes it trusts in his own creation, he makes idols that cannot speak. Now just pause here for a moment and think this out, because this is the issue of idolatry. The issue of idolatry is that it is not only futile, but it is foolish. It is eminently foolish. for people to say, well, no, I don't believe in the God of the Bible. I don't believe in a creator God. I don't believe in the God of Abraham and Isaac and of Jacob. But I'm not saying I don't believe in God. Well, all right, well, then tell me what you are saying. And then they will say things like, well, I believe that God is a cosmic principle into which I plug, or I believe that God is inside of myself, or I believe that essentially, since I am part of humanity, since humanity is part of creation, since God himself is part of the creation that he made, then I am somehow or another part of God myself. So when you run up against it, when life is so horribly untidy, when the wheels fall off, when tragedy hits, when sickness beckons, when you stand before an open grave, to whom do you go? To the God of your own creation? I like to think of God as opposed to a God who stands outside of time, who has created the world and all that is in it. Who stands to attention before a block of wood? Who falls on the floor between an idol of my own invention? No, you see, the God of the Bible is a God who calls people to their feet, is a God who demands attention, is a God who, in the display of his sovereign power and majesty, causes men and women to put their hands over their mouths, brings them to their feet in adoration and in awe, and puts them down on the floor of their bedroom before the displays of his majesty and his power. Small wonder that when J.B. Phillips, our favorite paraphraser of the New Testament, wrote his book concerning men and women's view of God, the title of the book was, Your God is Too Small. You see, what Habakkuk is doing here in his very own prophecy is that every display of God's power, every revealing of God's character, is like, for the prophet, another piece of the jigsaw. He reaches, as it were, into the box that God has provided, and he picks out another piece and he places it in the picture that is being formed. He is, if you like, developing his own theology as he goes along. Logos, the word or knowledge, theos, God, knowledge of God. His knowledge of God is growing as he comes along. And as the pieces go into the puzzle, he realizes this is why God is doing this. This is who God is. I asked him why, and he answered in this way. I asked him how long, and he responded in this way. And so it is that now you find him waiting patiently. Verse 16b, yet I will wait patiently. Well, that's a bit of a change, isn't it? Because you weren't waiting patiently when you started your little prophecy, Habakkuk. No, you were shouting. You were banging on the table. How long, O Lord? How long is this going on? Why is this happening? Why isn't this sorted out now? Look at the change. I will wait patiently. What happened? Did he get an answer? Yes, did he get the answer he expected? No. Did his circumstances change? Not a bit. God just displayed himself. And then he said, you know what I think I ought to do? I think I should wait patiently. Good idea, Habakkuk. God perfectly understands your questions at the beginning. He understands that. But that's the right response. I will wait patiently, verse 16, and I will pray fervently, verse 2. And his prayer is clear.

0: declaring it is finished. What is finished? The work of redemption, whereby he took in himself all of God's righteous wrath against sin, and he displayed in himself all of God's mercy provided for the sinner. Well, that's something of the prophet's reaction. Secondly, the prophet reviews. The prophet reviews. And in verses 3 to 15, what you have is a wonderful poem. It is a classic example, I'm told, of Hebrew poetry. My time in Hebrew class was fairly brief and rather unrewarding. And so I read that it was a classic example of Hebrew poetry. I'm passing that information on to you. I don't want you to get any impression that I actually know that firsthand. So for those of you who read the Hebrew Bible, you can check, then you can let me know. And I know there are some who can. But I'm going to take it at face value because it certainly reads very well in the English, doesn't it? And I tried to read it as best as I could. It provides a magnificent and a frightening picture of God's acts in history. It displays his power not only over nature, but also over all of the nations. So for example, look at verse 6. God stood, as it were, and he shook the earth. He looked and made the nations tremble. You know, we all had school teachers like that, didn't we? They never had to raise their voice. Mrs. Walker, my English teacher, she never raised her voice. Never, ever. She only needed to raise her eyebrows. And that was it. I don't know how she did it. Other teachers had mayhem on their hands. Chaos. Would you please be quiet? I'll send you to the headmaster. Da da da da da da da da da. Mrs. Walker, no, just... This is the picture of God. He just looks. So when you're tempted to get all bent out of shape about the United Nations, or phenomenally excited about the United Nations, when you see them all sitting in their circle there with their microphones and their little signs, all resplendent in their glory, and all the events of the nations as described here and as described on a daily basis in our news broadcasts, are under the control of the creator of the ends of the earth, who doesn't grow weary and whose wisdom is unsearchable.
1: 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I'm Bob Lapine. 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

0: Sing to the Lord a new song. 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That's Psalm 96, verse 1, and that's the heart behind Songs for Sunday on KHCB. 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

0: set impossibly high standards for yourself and beat yourself up when you don't meet them. Good enough isn't in your vocabulary because you're convinced that anything less than perfect is failure. 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Perfectionism isn't about excellence, but about fear. 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But God's love for you isn't based on your performance. His grace covers your imperfections, and His strength is made perfect in your weakness. 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
1: 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He will call upon me, and I will answer him. 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I will rescue him and honor him. Carry this verse with you this week. 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
1: Here's your local weather. The current temp, 78 degrees. The forecast for this evening, cloudy with light wind with a chance of thunderstorms. And the temp, 77. Overnight, cloud-filled skies with a light breeze with a chance of thunderstorms. 75 degrees. And then tomorrow, a few clouds with some light winds with scattered showers. 85 degrees. 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
3: 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Regardless of how the world judged me, I am made in God's image, which means I am not a mistake. God made miracles, and I am a miracle.